Anxiety does not empty tomorrow of its sorrows, but only empties today of its strength. 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

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He was arrogant and loud. 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

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The cross came down upon his back. 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In that moment, I felt such agony. 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Till a Roman soldier grabbed my arm and said, "You carry his cross." At first, I tried to resist him, but his hand reached for his sword. So I knelt

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Oh, never have I seen such love in any other eyes. Into thy hands I commend my spirit, he prayed, and then he died. I stood for what seemed like years. I lost all sense of time, until I felt two tiny hands holding tight to mine.

Daddy, Daddy, what have we seen here? There's so much that we don't understand. So I took them in my arms, we turned and faced the cross. And then I said, dear children,

The book of Jeremiah, chapter 33, verse 3. Call unto me, and I will answer thee, and show thee great and mighty things which thou knowest not. This is Light for Your Path on Lighthouse Christian Radio.

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1: The Prince of Preachers. Charles Haddon Spurgeon has been called England's greatest contribution to the spread of the gospel in the 19th century. One of his contemporaries said that the chief secret of Spurgeon's attractiveness was the fact that, in every sermon, no matter what the text or the occasion, he explained the way of salvation in simple terms. Spurgeon's messages remain one of the great treasure houses of Christian literature, still bringing the light of the gospel and the comfort of the scriptures to hungry souls long after the preacher has passed into glory. This is Charles Kelch inviting you to listen to a message from the Prince of Preachers. C.H. Spurgeon preached this message on February 1st, 1857, at the Music Hall of the Royal Surrey Gardens. It is entitled, Why Are Men Saved? The text is found in Psalm 106 and verse 8. Nevertheless, He saved them for His name's sake. In looking upon the works of God in creation, there are two questions which at once occur to the thoughtful mind, and which must be answered before we can procure a clue to the philosophy and science of creation itself. The first one is the question of authorship. Who made all these things? And the next question is that of design. For what purpose were all these things created? The first question, who made all these things, is one which is easily answered by a man who has an honest conscience and a sane mind. For when he lifts his eyes up yonder to read the stars, he will see those stars spell out in golden letters this word, God. And when he looks below upon the waves, if his ears are honestly opened, he will hear each wave proclaiming, God. If he looks to the summits of the mountains, they will not speak, but with a dignified answer of silence they seem to say, The hand that made us is divine. If we listen to the rippling of the freshet at the mountainside, to the tumbling of the avalanche, to the lowing of the cattle, to the singing of the birds, to every voice and sound of nature, we shall hear this answer to the question, God is our Maker. He hath made us, and not we ourselves. The next question, as to design, why were these things made, is not so easy to answer apart from Scripture. But when we look at Scripture, we discover this fact, that as the answer to the first question is God, so the answer to the second question is the same. Why were these things made? The answer is, for God's glory, for His honor, and for His pleasure. No other answer can be consistent with reason. Whatever other replies men may propound, no other can really be sound. If they will for one moment consider that there was a time when God had no creatures, when He dwelt alone, the mighty Maker of ages, glorious in an uncreated solitude, divine in His eternal loneliness, I am, and there is none beside me. Can anyone answer this question? Why did God make creatures to exist? In any other way than by answering it thus. He made them for His own pleasure and for His own glory. You may say that He made them for His creatures, but we answer, there were then no creatures to make them for. We admit that the answer may be a sound one now. God makes the harvest for His creatures. He hangs the sun in the firmament to bless His creatures with light and sunshine. He bids the moon to walk in her course by night, to cheer the darkness of His creatures upon earth. But the first answer, going back to the origin of all things, can be nothing else than this. For His pleasure they are and were created. He made all things for Himself and by Himself. Now, this which holds good in the works of creation holds equally good in the works of salvation. Lift up your eyes on high. higher than those stars which glimmer on the floor of heaven. Look up where spirits in white, clearer than light, shine like stars in their magnificence. Look there where the redeemed with their choral symphonies circle the throne of God rejoicing, and put this question: who saved these glorified beings, and for what purpose were they saved? We tell you that the same answer must be given as we have previously given to the former question. He saved them. He saved them for his name's sake. The text is an answer to the two great questions concerning salvation: who saved men, and why are they saved? He saved them for his name's sake. Into this subject I shall endeavor to look this morning. May God make it profitable to each of us, and may we be found among the number who shall be saved for his name's sake. Treating the text verbally, and that is the way most will understand, here are four things. First, a glorious Savior. He saved them. Secondly, a favored people. He saved them. Thirdly, a divine reason why he saved them: for his name's sake. And fourthly, an obstruction conquered, in the word nevertheless, implying that there was some difficulty that was removed. Nevertheless, he saved them for his name's sake. A Savior, the saved. The reason? The obstruction removed. First, then, here is a glorious Savior. He saved them. Who is to be understood by that pronoun, he? Possibly many of my hearers may answer, why, the Lord Jesus Christ is the Savior of men. Right, my friends, but not all the truth. Jesus Christ is the Savior, but not more so than God the Father or God the Holy Ghost. Some persons who are ignorant of the system of divine truth think of God the Father as being a great being full of wrath and anger and justice, but having no love. They think of God the Spirit as perhaps a mere influence proceeding from the Father and the Son. Now, nothing can be more incorrect than such opinions. It is true the Son redeems me, but then the Father gave the Son to die for me, and the Father chose me in the everlasting election of his grace. The Father blots out my sin. The Father accepts me and adopts me into his family through Christ. The Son could not save without the Father any more than the Father without the Son. And as for the Holy Spirit, if the Son redeems, know ye not that the Holy Ghost regenerates? It is he that makes us new creatures in Christ, who begets us again unto a lively hope, who purifies our soul, who sanctifies our spirit, and who at last presents us spotless and faultless before the throne of the Most High, accepted in the Beloved. When thou sayest Savior, remember there is a Trinity in that word: the Father, the Son, and the Holy Ghost, this Savior being three persons under one name. Thou canst not be saved by the Son without the Father, nor by the Father without the Son, nor by the Father and Son without the Spirit. But as they are one in creation, so are they one in salvation, working together in one God for our salvation. And unto that God be glory everlasting, world without end. Amen. But note here how this divine being claims salvation wholly to himself. Nevertheless, he saved them. But Moses, where art thou? Didst not thou save them, Moses? Thou didst stretch thy rod over the sea, and it clave in halves. Thou didst lift up thy prayer to heaven, and the frogs came, and the flies swarmed, and the water was turned into blood, and the hail smote the land of Egypt. Wast not thou their Savior, Moses? And thou, Aaron, thou didst offer the bullocks which God accepted. Thou didst lead them with Moses through the wilderness. Wast not thou their Savior? They answer, nay. We were the instruments, but he saved them. God made use of us, but unto his name be all the glory, and none unto ourselves. But Israel, Thou wast a strong and mighty people. Didst not thou save thyself? Perhaps it was by thine own holiness that the Red Sea was dried up. Perhaps the parted floods were frighted at the piety of the saints that stood upon their margin. Perhaps it was Israel that delivered itself. Nay, nay, saith God's word, he saved them. They did not save themselves, nor did their fellow men redeem them. And yet, mark you, there are some who dispute this point, who think that men save themselves, or at least that priests and preachers can help to do it. We say that the preacher, under God, may be the instrument of arresting man's attention, of warning and arousing him. But the preacher is nothing. God is everything. The most mighty eloquence that ever distilled from the lips of seraphic preacher is nothing apart from God's Holy Spirit. Neither Paul, nor Apollos, nor Cephas are anything. God gave the increase, and God must have all the glory. There are some we meet with here and there who say, I am Mr. So-and-so's convert. I am a convert of the Reverend Doctor this or that. Well, if you are, sir, I cannot give you much hope of heaven. Only God's converts go there, not proselytes of man, but the redeemed of the Lord. Oh, it is very little to convert a man to our own opinions. It is something to be the means of converting him to the Lord our God. I had a letter some time ago from a good Baptist minister in Ireland, who very much wanted me to come over to Ireland, as he said, to represent the Baptist interests, because it was low there, and perhaps it might lead the people to think a little more of Baptists. I told him I would not go across the street merely to do that, much less would I cross the Irish Channel. I should not think of going to Ireland for that. But if I might go there to make Christians under God, and be the means of bringing men to Christ, I would leave it to them what they should be afterwards, and to trust to God's Holy Spirit to direct and guide them as to what denomination they should consider nearest akin to God's truth. Brethren, I might make all of you Baptists, perhaps, and yet you would be none the better for it. I might convert you all in that way, but such a conversion would be that you would be washed to greater stains, converted into hypocrites, and not into saints. I have seen something of wholesale conversion. Great revivalists have risen up. They have preached thundering sermons that have made men's knees knock together. What a wonderful man, people have said. He has converted so many under one sermon. But look for his converts in a month, and where will they be? You will see some of them in the alehouse. You will hear others of them swear. You will find many of them rogues and cheats, because they were not God's converts, but only man's. Brethren, if the work be done at all, it must be done of God. For if God do not convert, there is nothing done that shall last, and nothing that shall be of any avail for eternity. But some reply, Well, sir, but men convert themselves. Yes, they do, and a fine conversion it is. Very frequently they convert themselves. But then that which man did, man undoes. He who converts himself one day unconverts himself the next. He tieth a knot which his own fingers can loosen. Remember this. You may convert yourselves a dozen times over, but that which is born of the flesh is flesh, and cannot see the kingdom of God. It is only that which is born of the Spirit that is spirit, and is therefore able to be gathered at last into the spirit realm, where only spiritual things can be found before the throne of the Most High. We must reserve this prerogative wholly to God. If any man state that God is not creator, we call him infidel. If any man entrench upon this doctrine, that God is the absolute maker of all things, we hiss him down in a moment. But he is an infidel of the worst kind, because more specious, who puts God out of the mercy throne, instead of putting him out of the creation throne, and who tells men that they may convert themselves, whereas God doth it all. He only, the great Jehovah, Father, Son, and Holy Ghost, he saved them for his name's sake. Thus have I endeavored to set out clearly the first truth of the divine and glorious Savior. Now, secondly, the favored persons. He saved them. Who are they? You will reply, they were the most respectable persons that could be found in the world. They were a very prayerful, loving, holy, and deserving people, and therefore, because they were good, he saved them. Very well, that is your opinion. I will tell you what Moses says. Our fathers understood not thy wonders in Egypt. They remembered not the multitudes of thy mercies, but provoked him at the sea, even at the Red Sea. Nevertheless, he saved them. Look at the seventh verse, and you will have their character. In the first place, they were a stupid people. Our fathers understood not thy wonders in Egypt. In the next place, they were an ungrateful people. They remembered not the multitude of thy mercies. In the third place, they were a provoking people. They provoked him at the sea, even at the Red Sea. Ah, these are the people whom free grace saves. These are the men and these the women whom the God of all grace condescends to take to his bosom and to make anew. Note first that they were a stupid people. God sends his gospel not always to the wise and prudent, but unto fools. He takes the fool and makes him know the wonders of his dying love. Do not suppose, my hearer, because you are very unlettered and can scarcely read, do not imagine, because you have always been brought up in extreme ignorance and have scarcely learnt to spell your name, that therefore you cannot be saved. God's grace can save you, and then enlighten you. A brother minister once told me the story of a man who was known in a certain village as a simpleton, and was always considered to be soft in the head. No one thought he could ever understand anything. But one day he came to hear the gospel preached. He had been a drunken fellow, having wit enough to be wicked, which is a very common kind of wit. The Lord was pleased to bless the word to his soul, so that he became a changed character. And what was the marvel of all was, his religion gave him a something which began to develop his latent faculties. He found he had a something to live for, and he began to try what he could do. In the first place, he wanted to read his Bible, that he might read his Savior's name. And after much hammering and spelling away, at last he was able to read a chapter. Then he was asked to pray at a prayer meeting. Here was an exercise of his vocal powers. Five or six words made up his prayer, and down he sat abashed. But by continually praying in his own family at home, he came to pray like the rest of the brethren, and he went on till he became a preacher. And singularly enough, he had a fluency, a depth of understanding, and a power of thought such as are seldom found among ministers who only occasionally occupy pulpits. Strange as it was, that grace should even tend to develop his natural powers, giving him an object, setting him devoutly and firmly upon it, and so bringing out all his resources, that they were fully shown. Ah, ignorant ones, ye need not despair. He saved them, not for their sakes. There was nothing in them why they should be saved. He saved them not for their wisdom's sake, but ignorant though they were, understanding not the meaning of his miracles, he saved them for his name's sake. Note again, they were a very ungrateful people, and yet he saved them. He delivered them times without number, and worked for them mighty miracles, but they still rebelled. Ah, that is like you, my hearer. You have had many deliverances from the borders of the grave. God has given you house and food day after day, and provided for you and kept you to this hour. But how ungrateful you have been! As Isaiah said, the ox knoweth his owner, and the ass his master's crib. But my people doth not know, Israel doth not consider. How many there are of this character, who have the favors of God, the history of which they could not give in a year. But yet, what have they ever done for him? They would not keep a horse that did not work for them, nor as much as a dog that would not notice them. But here is God. He has kept them day by day, and they have done a great deal against him, but they have done nothing for him. He has put bread into their very mouths, nurtured them, and sustained their strength. And they have spent their strength in defying him, in cursing his name, and breaking his Sabbath. Nevertheless, he saved them. Some of this sort have been saved. I hope I have some here now who will be saved by conquering grace, made new men by the mighty power of God's Spirit. Nevertheless, he saved them. When there was nothing to recommend them, but every reason why they should be cast away for their ingratitude, nevertheless, he saved them. And note once more, they were a provoking people. They provoked him at the sea, even at the Red Sea. Ah, how many people there are in this world that are a provoking people to God. If God were like man, who among us would be here today? If we are provoked once or twice, up goes the hand. With some men, their passion stirs at the very first offense. Others, who are somewhat more placid, will bear offense after offense, till at last they say, "There is an end to everything, and I can bear that no longer. You must stay it, or else I must stay you." Ah, if God had that temper, where should we be? Well, might he say, "My thoughts are not as your thoughts. I am God, I change not, or else ye sons of Jacob had been consumed." They were a provoking people. Nevertheless, he saved them. Have you provoked him? Take heart. If you repent, God has promised to save you. And what is more, he may this morning give you repentance, and even give you remission of sins, for he saves provoking people for his name's sake. I hear one of my hearers say, "Well, sir, that is encouraging sin with vengeance." Is it indeed, sir? Why? Because you are talking to the very worst of men, and you are saying that they may yet be saved. Pray, sirs, when I spoke to the worst of men, did I speak to you or not? You say, "No, I am one of the most respectable and best of men." Well then, sir, I have no need to preach to you, for you think you do not need any. The whole have no need of a physician, but they that are sick. But these poor people, whom you say I am encouraging in sin, need to be spoken to. I will leave you. Good morning to you. You keep to your own gospel, and I wonder whether you will find your way to heaven by it. Nay, I do not wonder. I know you will not, unless you are brought as a poor sinner to take Christ at his word and be saved for his name's sake. But I say farewell to you, and I will keep on in my course. But why did you say, "I encourage men in sin"? I encourage them to turn from it. I did not say he saved the provoking people and then let them still provoke him as they had done before. I did not say he saved the wicked people and then let them sin as they did before. But you know the meaning of the word saved. I explained it the other morning. The word saved does not mean merely taking men to heaven. It means more. It means saving them from their sin. It means giving them a new heart, new spirits, new lives. It means making them into new men. Is there anything licentious in saying that Christ takes the worst of men to make them into saints? If there be, I cannot see it. I only wish he would take the worst of this congregation and make them into saints of the living God. And then there would be far less licentiousness. Sinner, I comfort thee, not in thy sin, but in thy repentance. Sinner, the saints of heaven were once as bad as thou hast been. Art thou a drunkard, a swearer, an unclean person? Such were some of them, but they have been washed, but they have been sanctified. Is thy robe black? Ask them whether their robes were ever black. They will tell you, yes, we have washed our robes. If they had not been black, they would not have wanted washing. We have washed our robes and made them white in the blood of the Lamb. Then, sinner, if they were black and were saved, why not thyself? Are not his mercies rich and free? Then say, my soul, why not for thee? Our Jesus died upon the tree. Then why, my soul, why not for thee? Take heart, penitence. God will have mercy on you. Nevertheless, he saved them for his name's sake. Now we come to the third point, the reason of salvation. He saved them for his name's sake. There is no other reason why God should save a man but for his name's sake. There is nothing in a sinner which can entitle him to salvation or recommend him to mercy. It must be God's own heart which must dictate the motive why men are to be saved. One person says, God will save me because I am so upright. Sir, he will do no such thing. Says another, God will save me because I am so talented. Sir, he will not. Your talent? Why, thou driveling, self-conceited idiot, thy talent is nothing compared with that of the angel that once stood before the throne and sinned, and who now is cast into the bottomless pit forever. If he would save men for their talent, he would have saved Satan, for he had talents enough. As for thy morality and goodness, it is but filthy rags, and he will never save thee for aught thou doest. None of us would ever be saved if God expected anything of us. We must be saved purely and solely for reasons connected with himself and lying in his own bosom. Blessed be his name. He saves us for his name's sake. What does that mean? I think it means this. The name of God is his person, his attributes, and his nature. For his nature's sake, for his very attributes' sake, he saved men. And perhaps we may include this also. My name is in him, that is, in Christ. He saves us for the sake of Christ, who is the name of God. And what does that mean? I think it means this. He saved them first that he might manifest his nature. God was all love, and he wanted to manifest it. He did show it when he made the sun, the moon, and the stars, and scattered flowers o'er the green and laughing earth. He did show his love when he made the air balmy to the body, and the sunshine cheering to the eye. He gives us warmth even in winter by the clothing and by the fuel which he has stored in the bowels of the earth. But he wanted to reveal himself still more. How can I show them that I love them with all my infinite heart? I will give my son to die to save the very worst of them, and so I will manifest my nature. And God has done it. He has manifested his power, his justice, his love, his faithfulness, and his truth. He has manifested his whole self on the great platform of salvation. It was, so to speak, the balcony on which God stepped to show himself to man, the balcony of salvation. Here it is he manifests himself by saving men's souls. He did it again, to vindicate his name. Some say God is cruel. They wickedly call him tyrant. Ah, says God, but I will save the worst of sinners and vindicate my name. I will blot out the stigma. I will remove the slur. They shall not be able to say that, unless they be filthy liars. For I will be abundantly merciful. I will take away this stain. And they shall see that my great name is a name of love. And said he again, I will do this for my name's sake. That is to make these people love my name. I know that if I take the best of men and save them, they will love my name. But if I take the worst of men, oh, how they will love me! If I go and take some of the offscouring of the earth and make them my children, oh, how they will love me! Then they will cleave to my name. They will think it more sweet than music. It will be more precious to them than the spikenard of the eastern merchants. They will value it as gold, yea, as much fine gold. The man who loves me best is the man who has most sins forgiven. He owes much, therefore he will love much. This is the reason why God often selects the worst of men to make them his. Saith an old writer, all the carvings of heaven were made out of knots. The temple of God, the King of heaven, is a cedar one. But the cedars were all knotty trees before he cut them down. He chose the worst, that he might display his workmanship and his skill, to make unto himself a name. As it is written, it shall be unto me for a name, for an everlasting sign that shall not be cut off. Now, dear hearers, of whatever class you are, here is something I have to offer well worthy of your consideration. Namely, that if saved, we are saved for the sake of God, for his name's sake, and not for our own. Now this puts all men on a level with regard to salvation. Suppose that in coming into this garden, the rule had been that everyone should have made mention of my name as the key of admittance. The law is that no man is to be admitted for his rank or title, but only by the use of a certain name. Up comes a lord. He makes use of the name and comes in. Up comes a beggar, all in patches. He makes use of the name. The law says it is only the use of the name that will admit you. He makes use of it, and he enters, for there is no distinction. So, my lady, if you come with all your morality, you must make use of his name. If you come, poor, filthy inhabitant of a cellar or a garret, and make use of his name, the doors will fly wide open, for there is salvation for everyone who makes mention of the name of Christ, and for none other. This pulls down the pride of the moralist, abases the self-exaltation of the self-righteous, and puts us all, as guilty sinners, on an equal footing before God, to receive mercy at his hands, for his name's sake, and for that reason alone. I have detained you too long. Let me close by noticing obstacles removed in the word nevertheless. I shall do that in somewhat of an interesting form, by way of parable. Once upon a time, Mercy sat upon her snow-white throne, surrounded by the troops of love. A sinner was brought before her, whom Mercy designed to save. The herald blew the trumpet, and after three blasts thereof, with a loud voice he said, O heaven and earth and hell, I summon you this day to come before the throne of Mercy, to tell why this sinner should not be saved. There stood the sinner, trembling with fear. He knew that there were multitudes of opponents who would press into the hall of mercy and with eyes full of wrath would say, He must not, and he shall not escape. He must be lost. The trumpet was blown, and Mercy sat placidly on her throne, until there stepped in one with a fiery countenance. His head was covered with light. He spoke with a voice like thunder, and out of his eyes flashed lightning. Who art thou? Said Mercy. He replied, I am Law, the Law of God. And what hast thou to say? I have this to say. And he lifted up a stony tablet written on both sides. These 10 commands this wretch has broken. My demand is blood. For it is written, the soul that sinneth, it shall die. Die he, or justice must. The wretch trembles. his knees knock together. The very marrow of his bones melts within him as if they were ice dissolved by fire, and he shakes with very fright. Already he thought he saw the thunderbolt launched at him. He saw the lightning penetrate into his soul. Hell yawned before him in imagination, and he thought he saw himself cast away forever. But Mercy smiled and said, "Law, I will answer thee. This wretch deserves to die. Justice demands that he should perish. I award thee thy claim." And oh, how the sinner trembles! "But there is one yonder who has come with me today, my king, my lord. His name is Jesus. He will tell you how the debt can be paid, and the sinner can go free." Then Jesus spake and said, "O Mercy, I will do thy bidding. Take me, Law. Put me in a garden. Make me sweat drops of blood. Then nail me to a tree. Scourge my back before you put me to death. Hang me on the cross. Let blood run from my hands and feet. Let me descend into the grave. Let me pay all the sinner oweth. I will die in his stead." And the Law went out and scourged the Savior, nailed him to the cross, and coming back with his face all bright with satisfaction, stood again at the throne of Mercy. And Mercy said, "Law, what hast thou now to say?" "Nothing," said he, "fair angel, nothing." "What? Not one of these commands against him?" "No, not one. Jesus, his substitute, has kept them all, has paid the penalty for his disobedience. And now, instead of his condemnation, I demand as a debt of justice that he be acquitted." "Stand thou here," said Mercy. "Sit on my throne. I and thou together will now send forth another summons." The trumpet rang again. "Come hither, all ye who have aught to say against this sinner, why he should not be acquitted." And up comes another, one who often troubled the sinner, one who had a voice not so loud as that of the Law, but still piercing and thrilling, a voice whose whispers were like the cuttings of a dagger. "Who art thou?" says Mercy. "I am Conscience. This sinner must be punished. He has done so much against the Law of God that he must be punished. I demand it, and I will give him no rest till he is punished, nor even then, for I will follow him even to the grave, and persecute him after death with pangs unutterable." "Nay," said Mercy, "hear me." And while he paused for a moment, she took a bunch of hyssop and sprinkled Conscience with the blood, saying, "Hear me, Conscience. The blood of Jesus Christ, God's Son, cleanseth us from all sin. Now, hast thou aught to say?" "No," said Conscience, "nothing. Covered is his unrighteousness. From condemnation he is free. Henceforth I will not grieve him. I will be a good conscience unto him, through the blood of our Lord Jesus Christ." The trumpet rang a third time, and growling from the innermost vaults, up there came a grim black fiend, with hate in his eyes, and hellish majesty on his brows. He is asked, "Hast thou anything against that sinner?" "Yes," said he, "I have. He has made a league with hell, and a covenant with the grave, and here it is, signed with his own hand. He asked God to destroy his soul in a drunken fit, and vowed he would never turn to God. See, here is his covenant with hell." "Let us look at it," said Mercy. It was handed up, whilst the grim fiend looked at the sinner and pierced him through with his black looks. "Ah, but," said Mercy, "this man had no right to sign the deed. A man must not sign away another's property. This man was bought and paid for long beforehand. He is not his own. The covenant with death is disannulled, and the league with hell is rent in pieces. Go thy way, Satan. Nay, said he, howling again, I have something else to say. That man was always my friend. He listened ever to my insinuations. He scoffed at the gospel. He scorned the majesty of heaven. Is he to be pardoned whilst I repair to my hellish den, forever to bear the penalty of guilt? Said Mercy, Avaunt, thou fiend! These things he did in the days of his unregeneracy. But this word, nevertheless, blots them out. Go thou to thy hell. Take this for another lash upon thyself. The sinner shall be pardoned, but thou never, treacherous fiend. And then Mercy, smilingly turning to the sinner, said, Sinner, the trumpet must be blown for the last time. Again it was blown, and no one answered. Then stood the sinner up, and Mercy said, Sinner, ask thyself the question. Ask thou of heaven, of earth, of hell, whether any can condemn thee? And the sinner stood up, and with a bold, loud voice said, Who shall lay anything to the charge of God's elect? And he looked into hell, and Satan lay there, biting his iron bonds. And he looked on earth, and earth was silent. And in the majesty of faith, the sinner did even climb to heaven itself. And he said, Who shall lay anything to the charge of God's elect? God? The answer came, No. He justifieth. Christ? Sweetly it was whispered. No, he died. Then, turning round, the sinner joyfully exclaimed, Who shall separate me from the love of God, which is in Christ Jesus our Lord? And the once condemned sinner came back to Mercy. Prostrate at her feet he lay, and vowed henceforth to be hers for ever, if she would keep him to the end, and make him what she would desire him to be. Then no longer did the trumpet ring, but angels rejoiced, and heaven was glad, for the sinner was saved. Thus, you see, I have what is called dramatized the thing, but I don't care what it is called. It is a way of arresting the ear when nothing else will. Nevertheless, there is the obstruction taken away. Sinner, whatever be the nevertheless, it shall never the less abate the Savior's love. Not the less shall it ever make it, but it shall remain the same. Come, guilty soul, and flee away to Christ and heal thy wounds. This is the glorious gospel day wherein free grace abounds. Come to Jesus, sinner. Come. On thy knee weep out a sorrowful confession. Look to his cross and see the substitute. Believe and live. Ye almost demons, ye that have gone farthest in sin, now Jesus says, If you know your need of me, turn unto me, and I will have mercy upon you, and to our God, for he will abundantly pardon. This message, Why Are Men Saved?, was preached by Charles Haddon Spurgeon on February 1st, 1857. This is Charles Kelch inviting you to join me again for another message from the Prince of Preachers.

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1: How dangerous is a cheetah? 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
2: Today, we want to tell you more about the cheetah. From a human standpoint, Daniel would have been a whole lot safer if he had been thrown into a den of cheetahs rather than a den of lions. The truth is, cheetahs are the least aggressive of the big cats and offer virtually no threat to man at all. In their native Africa, bushmen actually chase cheetahs away from their kill and steal the fruit of the cheetah's hard-won labour. Man has been taming cheetahs and leading them on leashes for thousands of years. Recently, a naturalist returned a hand-raised cheetah to the African wilds. The naturalist had to train the cheetah to hunt, just as its mother would have done. In the process, the cheetah repeatedly chased antelopes back to its human friend and waited to see what it was supposed to do with them. The cheetah is a unique variation on the cat theme, which shows how God's creativity can take many forms. When we study His creation, we are wise if we remember that, compared to God, we have hardly any imagination. Therefore, we could never decide what could be and what could not be. And as we learn about the world God has created, we do best when we study what God has done, without letting our ideas of what is possible and impossible cloud our thinking.
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0: Psalm 91, verse 2. I will say of the Lord, He is my refuge and my fortress, my God, in Him will I trust. 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
1: Many people will do anything to belong, to be accepted by a group of their peers. But when the world expects you as a Christian to conform to its standards, the price of belonging may well be too high. This is Erwin Lutzer, and tonight on Songs in the Night, we're taking our last look at the Sermon on the Mount. And we're considering Christ's great lesson. Blessed are they who are persecuted for righteousness' sake, for theirs is the kingdom of heaven. You stay tuned.

Good evening, everyone. From historic Moody Church in the heart of Chicago comes Songs in the Night with Dr. Erwin Lutzer, soloists Glenn Jurian and Bert Kettinger, the King's Carolers, and organist John Innes. This is Songs in the Night.

0: And now, here is Dr. Lutzer.
1: Thanks, Bill, and good evening to you, my friends. Many Americans rightly fear that our freedoms might just be taken away from us. Freedom of speech is being denied in the workplace, in schools, and in our government institutions. Now, sometimes we forget that during the last 2,000 years, believers have almost always lived without freedom of religion. Of course, we should do whatever we can to preserve our freedoms, but if we should lose them, we will have to prove God faithful regardless. And we can be sure that He will never desert us, even in difficult times. In fact, perhaps I should change that and say that He will not desert us, especially in difficult times. Today we come to the eighth and last beatitude. Matthew chapter 5, verses 10 to 12, Christ said, "Blessed are those who have been persecuted for the sake of righteousness, for theirs is the kingdom of heaven. Blessed are you when men revile you and persecute you and say all kinds of evil against you falsely on account of me. Rejoice and be glad, for your reward in heaven is great. For so they persecuted the prophets who were before you."

That song really asks us to declare ourselves, doesn't it? Who is on the Lord's side? Thanks, Glenn. Here are some questions I'd like to ask just to help us understand what the early church had to face during those days of persecution. Think about this. Suppose you belong to a group of stonemasons. Your firm is about to build a temple to heathen gods. Would you go ahead and participate in the temple's construction? Or perhaps you belong to a group of tailors who have been asked to make robes for heathen priests. Or maybe you are requested to begin your meal with a cup of wine poured in honor of the gods. What would you do? What would you do especially if you knew that your life was at stake? Many of the early Christians were quite clear in their allegiance to Christ. When once a year they were to declare, "Caesar is Lord," they refused to utter those words. The result was death. Remember that these people had families. Men were leaving wives and children behind, and these had to fend for themselves. Children were tortured because their parents refused to deny Christ. Nero used living bodies as torches because the Christians refused to believe that he should receive the same respect as Jesus. In fact, when one of the emperors threatened to take away the goods of the Christian leader Eusebius, he is quoted as answering in this way. And what an awesome quote this is. He says, "He needs not fear confiscation who has nothing to lose, nor banishment to whom heaven is a country, nor torments when his body will be destroyed at one blow, nor death, which is the only way to set him at liberty from sin and sorrow." I guess if you have nothing left, there's nothing that can be taken from you. Even death in the New Testament is spoken as a gift from God. No wonder it was said that the early church was an anvil that had worn out many hammers. Often the motto of the church was taken from the burning bush. It was not consumed. Though the Romans tore down the Christian churches, they did have to leave the stars in their places. And those stars were a reminder that God was still reigning in heaven. And in the end, justice would rule. Those of us who know nothing about persecution find it difficult to identify. Sometimes we're ruffled by small evidences of rejection and a subtle retaliation. We long to have the approval of our parents, family, friends, and ultimately everyone in our society. In fact, tonight I may be speaking to some people who don't witness because they've been told that religion is private and society tells us that we don't have a right to tell someone else about our faith in Christ. It's not politically correct, as the saying goes. Friend, tonight, if that's the way we reason, we have just squandered an opportunity to be blessed. Christ said that those who are persecuted for the sake of righteousness are not only blessed, but should look upon their rejection and pain as a cause for rejoicing.

I hope that all of us can say that. I'm not ashamed of the gospel of Jesus Christ. Thank you so much, Marcia and King's Carolers. Tragically, some Christians will bend over backwards to blend in with the crowd. They laugh at the world's jokes and keep Christ to themselves. As long as people don't know that we are Christians, they think, then we can get along quite well. We work so hard at being accepted, yet it never was God's intention that we belong to this world. Christ wasn't loved by the majority, and neither should we expect to be loved by the majority. In the previous Beatitude, we were told to be peacemakers, but we must also be troublemakers. Christ said, "I came not to bring peace, but a sword." We ought to expect harassment and rejection in this world. Why will we be shunned? It began when Abel was killed by Cain. Out of jealousy and exposing sin, the world, even if it is religious, dislikes righteousness. The world is filled with deceit and self-seeking. A believer who lives the truth will irritate the people around him. Of course, I don't mean to say that we should self-righteously become obnoxious to our neighbors and friends. As representatives of Christ, we should be humble servants. But if we love righteousness, our lifestyle will make others feel uncomfortable. If we are persecuted, it should be for righteousness' sake. When a Christian woman went to the manager of a store to confess that she had taken a 99-cent bag of potatoes, actually the bag had been overlooked by the cashier, the manager was surprised at her honesty, so surprised, because he said this was the second time someone had come to him that very day to confess stealing. Well, a revival was happening at the local church, and believers were doing everything within their power to be right before God and man. The manager appeared shaken at such a demonstration of righteous living. My friend, the world is not comfortable in the presence of believers who live out their faith. And we will also be persecuted because of the way we react to injustice. We must be prepared with the right attitude of mind. We read, "For as much then as Christ has suffered in the flesh, arm yourselves with the same mind." You see, the philosophy of the world is an eye for an eye. Retaliation is the name of the game. Such people cannot tolerate someone who, when he is reviled, blesses. Of course, we shouldn't seek persecution, but nor should we be surprised when it comes. Dr. Wiersbe says that Satan returns evil for good, men return good for good and evil for evil, but God returns good for evil. And if we are his children, we should be like him. Today we hear a great deal about culture wars, the conflict between church and state, the battle between good and evil in our courts and in our schools. I believe in Christian activism, but I also believe that any discrimination we experience as Christians should be an opportunity to represent Christ. It's our chance to build bridges to the world. Because the world's greatest need is always to see Jesus. We should react to everything differently than the people of the world do. We should not become defensive and angry. Think for a moment about Jesus. He prayed, "Father, forgive them, for they know not what they do." We need the attitude of Stephen, who prayed, "Lord Jesus, receive my spirit. Do not lay this sin to their charge." And that surely is an example of how we should respond when suffering for Jesus.

Thanks, Bert, for reminding us of how it shall all end. There's no question, is there, but that the triumph of Jesus Christ is assured. We are on the winning side. Our lives ought to expose the sin of others, primarily because we react so differently to the injustices of life. And our lips ought to share with them the need to trust Christ. You and I will find that there are hearts that have been prepared by the Holy Spirit to receive our message. Others will reject what we have to say, and that's understandable. But we must keep the long-range eternal viewpoint uppermost in our minds. Let me become personal. Do you know anyone who is upset because your life reflects the righteousness and purity of Christ? I personally am hard-pressed to think of anyone in particular who has rejected me because of my faith. Of course, I have my critics. And there are those who think that the gospel that I preach is too narrow. But that's precisely the kind of life that Christ taught us to expect. We're called to be witnesses. And both our life and our lips should point to the Savior. To have one without the other is to dilute the impact of the good news. Let me become personal once more. Have you ever had evil said against you falsely on account of Christ? We should expect that too. And when that happens, we can be quite sure that our testimony is effective. The world will undermine anyone who clearly stands with Jesus. And what is the result of our rejection? Rejoice and be exceedingly glad, Jesus said, for so persecuted they the prophets that were before you. The word rejoice means to leap exceedingly. When you suffer for righteousness, you have reached the summit. The mountaintop is conquered. Your loyalty to Jesus has been proven. Don't ever turn down an opportunity to be fired from a job because of righteousness. Don't ever turn down the privilege of failing in school because of your testimony for Christ. Jesus goes on to say, "So persecuted they the prophets who were before you." In being rejected, we are identified with the great heroes of the faith. If we suffer with him, we shall reign with him. The next time you stand up for Christ, bypass a promotion, or the next time you're ostracized or thought to be foolish, the next time somebody doesn't want to eat lunch with you because of your faith, if it happens for the sake of Jesus, remember that you are following in some mighty footprints. As the songwriter put it, "Brothers, you are treading where the saints have trod." So today, my friend, we get the privilege of living in a country where persecution might be on the horizon, but we should rejoice. Christ invites us to listen to a different drumbeat and be out of step with the world. First of all, we must accept the free gift of eternal life. Only then are we ready to follow in his footsteps. And then we can rejoice when we have the honor of suffering for his blessed name.

0: 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Music tonight came to us from the King's Carolers, Faith Wilson, Gail Fletterer, Joanna Hedinga, and Marcia Twidell. Our soloists are Glenn Jorian and Bert Kettinger, along with John Innes at the keyboards. This is Bill Davis, thanking each one of you for tuning in. And here once again is Dr. Lutzer.
1: And our Father, we ask in the name of Jesus that you shall make us patient in the midst of persecution, especially as it is for righteousness' sake. Make us as faithful as Jesus. When false accusations are brought against us, when we are in a situation where our own character is marginalized because of accusations, we pray, Lord, that you might give us the faith to believe that in those circumstances we are blessed, for so persecuted they the prophets who went before us. Develop that kind of faith in our hearts, we pray, and give us courage in this world that desperately needs a Savior. We ask in his blessed name. Amen.

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2: Christians across America say they support Israel. 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
4: Did you know Christ does not pray for the world? He says in his own prayer in John 17, verse 9, look it up. He says, I pray not for the world. I pray for those that thou hast given me. Somebody says, you mean to tell me he doesn't pray for the world? He says he doesn't. Why doesn't he? He died for the world. And the Holy Spirit is down here to make the offering of Christ real to those that will accept and receive it. He could do no more than what he did dying for the sins of the world. But he's up yonder today praying for you and me. And I'm glad he is, because if it wasn't for him up there, we couldn't do very much down here today.
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5: Evolutionists are stumped by biological clowning among fish. Learn about it next on today's Creation Moment. And now, here is our Creation Moment's host, Ian Taylor.
6: When God made fish and told them to be fruitful and multiply, he gave some of them very special abilities so that they could do just this. Some 23 families of fish actually change from females to males or from males to females to help their species reproduce. This ability to change sex, as do tropical fish, produce some amusing behavior. Clownfish are particularly popular among fish hobbyists, who might find that the female fish they recently purchased has become another male. The race family often spawn on large coral reefs, dominated by a stronger territorial male, who chase the weaker males away from the reef. But often the smaller males will take on the appearance of a female. Under this disguise, they join the line of females that are waiting to spawn with a dominant male. And while in line, these pretenders encourage the ladies in waiting to spawn with them, rather than with the large dominant male. This biological clowning poses a couple of problems for believers in evolution. For one thing, it encourages the very opposite of reproduction of the strongest and the best. And there are so many different kinds of fish which change sex that evolutionists have decided that they must have evolved several times. Of course, we know that the natural ability to change sex came from an imaginative creator.
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8: 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In Ethiopia, Kala was a dedicated communist who reported Christians to authorities. When a fellow student became a believer, Kala had him jailed for 3 months. But everything changed when Kala heard the gospel. After placing his faith in Christ, his former communist friends turned against him. They created a case to have him arrested, accusing him of betraying the government. Kala was imprisoned for 3 years. Yet during that time, God provided a strong Christian mentor who helped him grow in his faith. After his release, Kala felt the Lord calling him to full-time ministry. Pray today for believers like Kala in Ethiopia.
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Who hath believed our report, and to whom is the arm of the Lord revealed? For he shall grow up before him as a tender plant, and as a root out of a dry ground. He hath no form nor comeliness, and when we shall see him, there is no beauty that we should desire him. He is despised and rejected of men, a man of sorrows and acquainted with grief. And we hid, as it were, our faces from him. He was despised, and we esteemed him not. Surely he hath borne our griefs and carried our sorrows. Yet we did esteem him stricken, smitten of God, and afflicted. But he was wounded for our transgressions, he was bruised for our iniquities. The chastisement of our peace was upon him, and with his stripes we are healed. All we like sheep have gone astray, we have turned every one to his own way, and the Lord hath laid on him the iniquity of us all. He was oppressed, and he was afflicted, yet he opened not his mouth. He is brought as a lamb to the slaughter, and as a sheep before her shearers is dumb, so he openeth not his mouth. He was taken from prison and from judgment, and who shall declare his generation? For he was cut off out of the land of the living. For the transgression of my people was he stricken. And he made his grave with the wicked, and with the rich in his death, because he had done no violence, neither was any deceit in his mouth. Yet it pleased the Lord to bruise him. He hath put him to grief. When thou shalt make his soul an offering for sin, he shall see his seed, he shall prolong his days, and the pleasure of the Lord shall prosper in his hand. He shall see of the travail of his soul, and shall be satisfied. By his knowledge shall my righteous servant justify many, for he shall bear their iniquities. Therefore will I divide him a portion with the great, and he shall divide the spoil with the strong, because he hath poured out his soul unto death. And he was numbered with the transgressors, and he bare the sin of many, and made intercession for the transgressors.

0: Back to Genesis with Dr. John Morris, scientist and author at the Institute for Creation Research. Dr. Morris, can we see any other galaxies with the naked eye?
1: Yes, we can, Chris. We can see a few stars that seem somewhat fuzzy. With telescopes, we see that these fuzzy stars are really galaxies, each containing billions of stars. And with super telescopes, we can see billions and billions of galaxies. The universe seems to have no end. And that's what we read in Scripture. Jeremiah mentioned that the host of heaven cannot be numbered. Yet scholars were certain there was only about 3,000 stars. Looks like the Bible was right and the scholars were wrong. I suspect that that's true even today. Those who claim it all happened by a Big Bang are wrong. It's a Back to Genesis truth of creation which stands the test of science.
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1: My parents were active in church, but their lifestyle distorted Christian values. My siblings and I were perplexed by Mom's announcement that they were divorcing. We moved and attended a different school. I still went to church, but when God didn't answer a prayer the way I wanted him to, I lost trust. When I went to college, my anthropology professors reinforced my rejection of Christ, and without a set of moral standards, did whatever I pleased. I thought it was okay, as long as I didn't hurt anyone else. I dated a string of married men, always causing disappointment and pain. Then, I found a boyfriend who had similar interests, and we moved in together. I had resolved that I'd never marry or have children because both my parents remarried and divorced again. So I saw nothing wrong with our lifestyle choice. Even though I didn't believe in God, I still felt stressed and guilty about our use of drugs and alcohol on the weekend. I was an elementary school PE teacher and loved teaching my students. A fellow teacher with problematic second graders was calm all the time, and I wondered what her secret was. When I learned that the secret was faith in Jesus Christ, I received him as my Savior. I'm Iris Griffin. If the Son, therefore, shall make you free, ye shall be free indeed.
0: If you would like to be free from the weight of sin by receiving Jesus Christ as Lord and Savior, or maybe you have questions about it, call 1-888-NEED-HIM right now. 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

dear Lord, I love you because you first loved me and purchased my pardon on Calvary's tree. I love you for wearing that crown of thorns on your brow. If I have ever loved you, Lord, it's now.

0: Now let me tell you how to live life. Remember this, God is good, so live life joyfully. Ecclesiastes 2:24, there's nothing better for a man than that he should eat and drink and that he should make his soul enjoy good in his labor. Now, even if you are bewildered and perplexed and you have problems, and you will have problems, don't let it make a cynic out of you. When you go to lunch today, eat your food and enjoy it. You go to work tomorrow, enjoy your job. You're married, enjoy your wife, enjoy your husband, enjoy your children, enjoy your grandchildren, enjoy your friends. Attack life and squeeze all of the juice out of life that you can. It is the gift of God. Stop wanting a better life and enjoy the life that you have.
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0: No evolution in embryology. This is Ken Ham, editor of the apologetic and faith-building series, The New Answers Books. The idea that an unborn baby progresses through supposed evolutionary stages with gill slits, a yolk sac, and a tail during development has long been debunked. But it's still taught in textbooks. What these textbooks don't say is the gill slits are throat pouches that will form features such as the inner ears. And the poorly named yolk sac serves as the baby's first blood cells. And the tail is the tailbone where all the muscles will eventually attach so the baby can sit, stand and walk. We don't go through evolutionary stages as we grow in the womb. Instead, we're carefully knit together by our Creator.
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And I saw a new heaven and a new earth. For the first heaven and the first earth were passed away, and there was no more sea. And I, John, saw the holy city, New Jerusalem, coming down from God out of heaven, prepared as a bride adorned for her husband. And I heard a great voice out of heaven saying, "Behold, the tabernacle of God is with men, and he will dwell with them, and they shall be his people, and God himself shall be with them and be their God. And God shall wipe away all tears from their eyes, and there shall be no more death, neither sorrow nor crying, neither shall there be any more pain, for the former things are passed away." And he that sat upon the throne said, "Behold, I make all things new." And he said unto me, "Write, for these words are true and faithful." And he said unto me, "It is done. I am Alpha and Omega, the beginning and the end." I will give unto him that is athirst of the fountain of the water of life freely. He that overcometh shall inherit all things, and I will be his God, and he shall be my son.

Let not your heart be troubled. Ye believe in God, believe also in me. In my Father's house are many mansions. If it were not so, I would have told you. I go to prepare a place for you. And if I go and prepare a place for you, I will come again and receive you unto myself, that where I am, there ye may be also. And I saw a new heaven and a new earth, for the first heaven and the first earth were passed away, and there was no more sea. And there came unto me one of the seven angels, which had the seven vials full of the seven last plagues, and talked with me, saying, Come hither, I will show thee the bride, the Lamb's wife. And he carried me away in the spirit to a great and high mountain, and showed me that great city, the holy Jerusalem, descending out of heaven from God, having the glory of God. And her light was like unto a stone most precious, even like a jasper stone, clear as crystal, and had a wall great and high, and had 12 gates, and at the gates 12 angels, and names written thereon, which are the names of the 12 tribes of the children of Israel. On the east 3 gates, on the north 3 gates, on the south 3 gates, and on the west 3 gates. And the wall of the city had 12 foundations, and in them the names of the 12 apostles of the Lamb. And he that talked with me had a golden reed to measure the city, and the gates thereof, and the wall thereof. And the city lieth foursquare, and the length is as large as the breadth. And he measured the city with the reed 12,000 furlongs. The length and the breadth and the height of it are equal. And he measured the wall thereof 144 cubits, according to the measure of a man, that is, of the angel. And the building of the wall of it was of jasper.

and the city was pure gold, like unto clear glass. And the foundations of the wall of the city were garnished with all manner of precious stones. The first foundation was jasper, the second sapphire, the third a chalcedony, the fourth an emerald, the fifth sardonyx, the sixth sardius, the seventh chrysolite, the eighth beryl, the ninth a topaz, the tenth a chrysoprasus, the 11th a jacinth, the 12th an amethyst. And the 12 gates were 12 pearls. Every several gate was of one pearl. And the street of the city was pure gold, as it were transparent glass.

0: This simple data transfer exploded into a huge problem, one that no one should want. Stay tuned.
1: The Legal Alert. Here's attorney David Gibbs Jr. of the Christian Law Association.
0: Jennifer had worked in the church finance office for about 12 years. She was excited that the church had finally purchased new computers and new software, and she looked forward to the efficiency that she was about to experience. 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When she began to transfer the financial records from the old system to the new one, she didn't understand it, and many of the records were emailed to random people in their email account. CLA urges you to remember that data transfers, especially of sensitive financial or personal pastoral information, are extremely important, and they can be major complications of legal difficulty if not done properly. If you have any questions on this, please call us at the Christian Law Association.
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1: American Family News, I'm Rusty Pugh. The U.S. launched airstrikes targeting Iranian sites as the two nations continue talks. Marianne Rafferty has the latest.
2: The U.S. says it carried out new self-defense strikes on Iranian radar and drone sites in the Persian Gulf and Strait of Hormuz. This comes after Iran shot down an American drone over international waters. Kuwait also says it intercepted drones and missiles believed to be linked to Tehran. The latest exchanges are testing a fragile U.S.-Iran ceasefire. And it's happening as a potential longer-term peace deal between the two countries remains in limbo. President Trump is reportedly seeking changes to a draft agreement, including tougher nuclear commitments and a pledge to reopen the Strait of Hormuz.
1: House Minority Leader Hakeem Jeffries of New York posted a video to social media this weekend where he's outside the Delaney Hall ICE detention facility in Newark, New Jersey. He promised Democrats will hold all those at ICE accountable, including leadership, for allegedly breaking the law. New York Republican Congresswoman Nicole Malliotakis criticizes what she calls the House Minority Leader's political stunt.
3: He won't even fund our Department of Homeland Security at a time when we have heightened threats to our city is really disturbing. I mean, he should be more concerned that we are about to enter the 25th anniversary of 9/11. We have all these 250th anniversary events for our country. We are in a heightened alert.
1: Lawmakers are considering a bipartisan bill that would separate FEMA from the Department of Homeland Security. Florida Republican Congressman Byron Donalds explains what the agency would do in an emergency situation.
4: FEMA report directly to the President of the United States. That agency has to be able to get quick direction from the chief executive.
1: FEMA has been getting a lot of criticism due to its slow response to natural disasters that devastated American communities like Hurricanes Milton and Helene. A Bluetooth device aboard an international flight forces the pilot to turn around.
5: We all know the rules when flying. Turn your tech devices to airplane mode when directed by the pilot. Spain-bound plane out of Newark Liberty International Airport turned around mid-flight Saturday when an available Bluetooth device labeled bomb was still on, and it resulted in the pilot making the drastic decision to make a U-turn and return to Newark. Officials conducted an investigation and found that the device was the name given for a Fitbit for a teenager on board the flight. The 190 passengers and 12 crew members were forced to evacuate. They were later taken to Spain on a replacement flight the next day. Sue Guzman, Fox News.
1: A political analyst is pessimistic about the chances of a Republican even making it into the top two in California's jungle primary for governor tomorrow. Chad Groening has more.
6: California's jungle primary is June 2nd, and the top two finishers will face off in November regardless of party. In recent weeks, polls have shifted, and Republican Steve Hilton now trails Democrat Xavier Becerra by almost a half a point in a compilation of polls by Real Clear Polling. And billionaire Democrat Tom Steyer has been third. Republican Chad Bianco has dropped to fourth. Craig Huey is a political pundit and speaker who spent much of his life in California and keeps up with its politics. He says despite the polls, Steyer has flooded the airwaves and the internet with ads. He also has a strong ground game.
7: Tom Steyer is the one who has the Nursing Association, the Teachers Association. He's got the SEIU Union. He's a radical socialist. He wants the most radical policies you can imagine. And he is likely to come in as one of the top two.
6: Huey says Becerra has become the Democrats' establishment favorite.
7: That means he's also got a get-out-the-vote campaign from the Democrats, not necessarily the unions. So they're battling out between the two of them.
6: And Huey is not confident about Hilton's chances despite the poll numbers.
7: He doesn't have a lot of money. He doesn't have really a ground game and a organized get-out-the-vote effort. So because of that, I'm not sure he's going to come in the top two. I think there's a good chance he won't.
6: I'm Chad Groening.
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8: You get what you give. And that's a lesson Jacob's learning the hard way. This week on Through the Bible, Dr. J. Vernon McGee walks us through Jacob's years with Laban, showing how God patiently shapes a man determined to do life his own way. 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

1 Samuel 15:23 says this, "For rebellion is as the sin of witchcraft, and stubbornness is as iniquity and idolatry." Notice that stubbornness is called sin. Most people would classify it a lot lower on the scale. You see, we all have our personal quote-unquote character flaws, though excuse, things like temper, attitude, overeating, certain music, jokes, or entertainment, and so forth. But God calls them sins. They stop His blessings. What faults do you excuse in your life that you don't like in others? From what do you rebuke your kids for doing when you do the same things? Maybe if we'd pay more attention to what people call little sins, we'd have many more blessings and joy in our Christian lives. 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

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Where there is no vision, the people perish. But he that keepeth the law, happy is he. This is Light for Your Path on Lighthouse Christian Radio.

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2: When you pray, you enter into spiritual warfare, you enter into the heavenlies, and the devil will oppose you when you're praying. And the devil will cause your mind to wander, the doorbell will ring, the beans will burn, the baby will cry, something will happen to keep you from praying. Why? Because it is warfare. It is warfare.
1: Welcome to Love Worth Finding, featuring profound truth simply stated by pastor and author Adrian Rogers. The book of Acts shares numerous accounts of triumph over difficulty as the first Christians experienced victory through prayer. In Acts chapter 12, the early church faced persecution from Herod, who unleashed violence and put the apostle Peter in prison. Yet, verse 5 claims that constant prayer was offered to God for him by the church. As we fight our battle against the world, the flesh, and the devil, we need to learn how to pray as the early church did. If you have your Bible, turn to Acts chapter 12. As Adrian Rogers shares more on victory through prayer.
2: Acts chapter 12. Today, I want to talk to you about prayer. Not just now I lay me down to sleep kind of prayer, but victorious prayer. As you read the book of Acts, ladies and gentlemen, there is the shout of victory, the ring of victory and the shout of triumph on every page in the book of Acts. These people learned how to pray and they saturated their lives with prayer and God gave the victory. Now compare that with the average Christian today. Compare that with the average church today. Compare that with Christendom as a whole today. We are failing in our battle against the world, the flesh, and the devil. And the reason that we fail, ladies and gentlemen, is primarily, fundamentally, we do not know how to pray. There's not a failure in your life or in my life that is not a prayer failure if you properly analyze it. There's not a need in my life or in your life that could not be met if we knew how to pray and would practice what we know. There's not a sin in my life or in your life that proper prayer would not have avoided. As Jesus said, watch and pray lest ye enter into temptation. How important it is that we learn how to pray. The 12th chapter of the book of Acts has a wonderful lesson on prayer, and we're going to look at it. There's some things I want you to learn about victorious prayer. And the very first is this, it's what I'm going to call the freedom to pray, or the freedom of this prayer. Now you notice, the Bible says that Peter was in prison, but prayer was made. Now, can you imagine how hopeless it is for this man? I mean outwardly. Here he is in a dark dungeon, in a deep, secure dungeon. He's such an important prisoner, there are 16 people that are assigned to him personally to guard him. Furthermore, they want to make so certain that he doesn't escape that they have chains on him. He's chained on one side to a soldier and he's chained on the other side to a soldier. Now, they're going to put him to death. Murderous old Herod has already killed James with the sword. I imagine he beheaded James. And he saw that he gained so much popularity with the enemies of the gospel, he said, I'll do the same to Peter. He's the big fisherman. They all like him. I'll put him to death. And I'm going to do it in just a few days. And he announced the day that Peter is to be executed. Now, what are these disciples going to do? I mean, how are they going to get Peter out of prison? Are they going to get some petitions up? Are they going to say, now look, we are influential citizens in this city, and we demand that you release Simon Peter? They had no influence. What are they going to do? Are they going to take a collection and get a lot of money and go in and bribe Herod? They didn't have any money. Silver and gold have we none. And what they had distributed to feed the poor and to take care of those who were in distress in that time. What were they going to do? I'll tell you what they were going to do. They were going to pray. There is the freedom to pray. Every other door was closed, but there was one that was open. It went straight up, and they could pray. Now, friend, the devil may do many things to inhibit you, but there's one thing he can't do. He can't stop you from praying. I mean, there may be iron doors all around you. There may be chains all over you. There may be people all against you, but you can pray. Prayer should not be our last resort. It ought to be our first thought, our first opportunity. There is the freedom to pray. Would to God that we could learn how to pray and to take advantage of the opportunity of this freedom. But I want you to notice something else. I want you to notice not only the freedom of that prayer, but I want you to notice what I'm going to call the faithfulness of that prayer. Look again, if you will, in God's Word in verse 5. Peter, therefore, was kept in prison, but prayer was made without ceasing. Without ceasing. The faithfulness of this prayer. Do you know what's wrong with many of our prayers? We have a take it or leave it attitude toward prayer. We ask God to do something for us. And if God doesn't seemingly answer right away, then we just kind of stop praying. But these people didn't. They prayed, and they prayed, and they prayed again. Now, I don't know why God doesn't always immediately answer our prayers. There's a mystery to prayer. But I'll tell you this much about it. Our God says that we are to keep on praying. They prayed without ceasing, the faithfulness of their prayers. Now, I want you to notice something else. I want you to notice the fervency of their prayer. Because, look again in verse 5, this word without ceasing may be translated fervently, fervently. It's one of those kind of words that has a double meaning. And it means that they prayed with intensity. They prayed with fire and with fervency. I'll tell you something else that's wrong with many of our prayers. We pray with such casualness, with half-heartedness. Half-heartedness is an insult to God. The Bible says in Jeremiah chapter 29 and verse 13, "Ye shall seek me and find me when ye search for me with all your heart." With all your heart. Prayer is hard work. That's the reason that many of us don't pray. It requires concentration. It requires effort. Paul said in Romans chapter 15, verse 30, "Now I beseech you, brethren, for the Lord Jesus Christ's sake and for the love of the Spirit, that you strive together with me." Notice the word, strive together with me in your prayers to God for me. Strive. That's a word that means to labor. Friend, there is the rest of faith, but there is the fight of faith also. We need to learn how to pray fervently, to mean business with God, to strive together in your prayer. The freedom of the prayer, they could pray. The faithfulness of their prayer, they prayed without ceasing. The fervency of their prayer, they did business with God because, dear friend, they were desperate. I want you to notice also what I'm going to call the fellowship of their prayer. They prayed together. Now notice, Peter was kept in prison, but prayer was made without ceasing of the church. Of the church. And by the way, these are the only people that really have the promise that their prayer is going to be answered. Turn with me, if you will, to 1 John chapter 5, verse 13. "These things have I written unto you that believe on the name of the Son of God, that ye may know that ye have eternal life, and that ye may believe on the name of the Son of God. And this is the confidence that we have in him. If we ask him anything according to his will, he heareth us. And we know that if He hear us whatsoever we ask, we know that we have the petitions that we desired of Him. Now, who is the us to whom He's referring? To those who have believed on His name, to those who are saved. Prayer is for people who can pray in Jesus' name. Prayer is for the church. Jesus said to His church in Matthew 18, verse 18, "Verily I say unto you that whatsoever ye shall bind on earth shall be bound in heaven, and whatsoever ye shall loose on earth shall be loosed in heaven. Again I say unto you that if any two of you shall agree on earth as touching anything that they shall ask, it shall be done for them of my Father which is in heaven. For where two or three are gathered together in my name, there am I in the midst of them." And that tells us that if prayer was made of that church so long ago, prayer needs to be made of this church. I mean, we need to pray, folks. Your Sunday school class needs to be an enclave of prayer. Your deacon group needs to be a time of prayer. Your fellowships ought to open and close with prayer. Committee meetings need to be saturated with prayer. The orchestra, when you meet, you ought to pray. The choirs, before you get ready to sing, you ought to pray. And I don't mean just say, "Lord, bless us." Now, I mean pray. Everything we do ought to be saturated with prayer. This church ought to run on the engine of prayer. It's the fellowship of prayer. Now, I want you to notice the faith of their prayer. The Bible says again that their prayer was made unto God. They weren't praying to impress one another. They realized that they were coming into the throne room. They were speaking with God. On a few occasions, I've had the privilege to meet with the President of the United States. That's a great privilege. And I thought, what would I say? How will I maximize this time? Tried to consider now, if I'm going to speak to a man who is this important and who has this much power, should I not think in my own heart and in my own mind what I will say? Should I not prepare myself? Ladies and gentlemen, when we pray, we come into the throne room of the Sovereign of the universe. How thoughtlessly, how carelessly, how flippantly, I am afraid that some of us come before Almighty God in prayer. Their prayer is unto God, unto God. I was in my study one day, and I had a thought that I believe was the most staggering thought I've ever had in my life. I cannot tell you the weight of that thought as it settled on me. It shook me to my core. The most staggering thought I've ever had. I can still remember the impact that it had on me and still has on me. I'm going to tell you what it was. And when I tell you what it was, you're going to say, "Everybody knows that." And so did I. But yet I cannot tell you the impact that thought had on me. Are you ready for it? Here it is. God answers prayer. I thought, my soul, is that true? I mean, is that true? That the one who made the universe, the God of all eternities, will hear me, and I can have influence in His court. He will hear me. I can pray. And He will hear me and answer me. And He's the one who said, "Call upon me and I will answer thee and show thee great and mighty things that thou knowest not." Folks, what a thought. I mean, what a thought that we have that privilege to pray to God. Prayer was made without ceasing of the church unto God. That's the faith of their prayer. "Thou art coming to a king. Large petitions with thee bring. For His grace and power are such, thou canst not ask too much." Thank God for the faith of that prayer. Then I want you to notice what I'm going to call the focus of that prayer. But prayer was made without ceasing of the church unto God for Him. Whom? Peter. He's in prison. He's going to be beheaded. We need to pray for him. God, we pray for Peter who is in prison. It's a focused prayer, a very specific prayer. Many of us pray such a generalized prayer that we never have to admit whether God heard our prayer or not. Isn't that true? Lord, save the lost. Lord, bless the sick. Lord, comfort the bereaved. Somewhere, somehow, somebody who's been lost is going to be saved, and somebody's sick is going to get well, and you don't know whether it was your prayer or not, right? You see, that's kind of a safe prayer. But we need to pray these specific prayers. So we have to admit whether or not God answered our prayer. The average person, if you'd ask him what he prayed for yesterday, couldn't tell you. Just repeating these particular things. But when you get concerned, you can tell when a person is concerned when they mean business. They get specific. You know, have you ever heard anybody, they say something to you like this, hey, y'all come see us sometime. One of these days, y'all have to come over. They don't mean it. Let me tell you how you can tell when they mean it. They say, hey, look, I've got five of the thickest steaks you've ever seen in the freezer. Saturday at 5, I'm going to have the coals hot. We're going to barbecue those steaks. And can y'all be here at 5 Saturday? Now, they mean business, right? They mean business. That's the difference. That's the difference. Not y'all just come see us sometime. God bless the lost. No, listen. You get specific. Oh, God, my neighbor needs Jesus. Oh, God, here's a problem, and God, you know it, and Lord, we lay it before you, and now, God, we expect you to answer and give us what we need. And if this isn't what we need, show us it's not what we need and give us what we need. But we're praying, Lord, for something specific. Here's a prayer that is brought into focus. Now, you ought to have in your heart or in your Bible a list of prayer requests, a date, a prayer record of when you enter it and when God answers it, so you can give him the glory and give him the praise and get specific and focused in your prayer. Because prayer that is channeled is prayer that is powerful. Prayer was made for Peter. Now, last of all, I want you to notice what I'm going to call the force of that prayer. The force of that prayer. What happened? Well, I'll tell you what happened. God answered it. And God delivered Peter from prison. Now, Peter's there in prison and he's asleep. Would you be asleep if you knew the next day they're going to execute you? Sleeping between two smelly soldiers, chained to one on one hand and chained to the other on the other hand. And there's Peter. He's sound asleep. I mean, Peter was so asleep when that angel came in there. If you read it, the Bible says the angel smote Peter and said, Peter, wake up. Get up! He gave Peter an elbow in the side. He actually had to shake him to rouse him. He had to raise him up. I mean, Peter's sawing logs. Why? I've tried to think about it, and I think I know one reason why. In John 21, Peter's a young man when this happened to him. John 21, Jesus said, when you're an old man, they're going to lead you around. Peter thought, well, they say they're going to kill me, but I'm not old yet. Jesus was talking to me about when I'm an old man, so whatever's going to happen, I'm not going to die. I don't know why Peter was so calm. Maybe that was just it, dear friend. You know, I think we'd spend a lot less sleepless nights if we knew the Word of God, believed the Word of God, and stood on the promises of God. But for whatever reason, here is Peter, and he is asleep, and this angel says, all right, now get up. And then he says, put on your shoes, put on your clothes, gird yourself. I like that. We're not sneaking out. We're going out in class. So dress up. Peter rises up. He's dressed up. He and the angel walk out. And as they start to walk, they pass this guard, everybody else evidently asleep or blinded or in a stupor, whatever happened to them. And then they come to this huge iron gate. I mean a big iron gate. Now remember, this is a prison. This is a fortress. Those gates like have an electric eye just open. Peter and the angel walk right out. That's the force of this prayer. Now, the answer to this prayer was late. It came at the last minute. God was on time, however. Don't you get antsy. Not only was it late, it was leisurely. God moves in majesty. They walk out. But I want to tell you something. It was also limited. The interesting thing is this. The iron gates opened of their own will. But when Peter got outside that iron gate, you're going to find out that he said, "Where will I go?" Well, he said, "I better go to the prayer meeting." Now, they were meeting at Mary's house. Mary was the mother of John Mark. And they're having a prayer meeting there. And there's a door out there also. There's a door to the courtyard. And it's a wooden door, I imagine. Peter knocks on that door. And they have a maid. She goes to the door and she looks out. She says, "Well, would you imagine? Look, that's Simon Peter. They're in there praying for Simon. Hey, folks," she just leaves him standing there. "Peter's at the door." Oh, they say, "Well, no, look, Peter's in prison. That must be his ghost. That's an angel or something. Hey, Peter, is this really you?" "Yeah, it's me." He says, "It's really him." And the Bible says there that Peter is knocking and knocking and knocking and knocking. He's got red knuckles. Bible doesn't say that, but that's original Greek. All right, now look. Here he is knocking. They're over there praying. Point. God is not going to do for you what you can do for yourself. Peter could never have opened those iron gates, but they could open that wooden door, right? Now, prayer is no substitute for common sense. It's no substitute for labor. It's no substitute for work. Jesus said, "You roll away the stone," and then he said, "Lazarus, you come forth." They could roll away the stone, but they couldn't raise Lazarus. Do you understand what I'm saying? Friend, Peter could not have opened that iron gate, but they could have opened that wooden door. Now, God does not do for us what we ought to do for ourselves, but we can never do for ourselves what God alone can do. And when we begin to merge prayer with obedience and common sense, then God begins to work. We must learn, dear friend, that there's a force in prayer. There's a power in prayer. It's not a substitute for work. It's not a substitute for common sense. But when we begin to pray, then we see what God alone can do. When we depend on organization, we see what organization can do. When we depend upon planning, we see what planning can do. But when we depend on prayer, we see what God can do.
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5: In 2005, Dr. Mary Schweitzer shocked the world when she published photos of an amazing discovery. Inside the fossilized femur of a T-Rex, supposedly 65 million years old, she and her team had discovered soft tissue, including red blood cells and collagen. Science has shown collagen can't last for even a million years under ideal conditions. A big problem for secularists. The Bible gives us a timeline for these fossils that makes a lot more sense. These creatures were buried during the global flood of Noah's day, thousands, not millions of years ago. Some of those were buried so quickly and preserved so well that soft tissue still exists thousands of years later. Just one more scientific reason that you shouldn't believe in biological evolution. It takes a lot of faith. I'm David Reeves. Truly, the heavens declare the glory of God.
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8: Why do young people have short attention spans? That is a question the editors of the Wall Street Journal asked college students to address. Here are some of the best answers. One student at the University of British Columbia observed that we live in a civilization of instant pleasure. Anyone who's used TikTok knows this. Therefore, students are being raised in a culture of instant pleasure and low attention spans. Another student at Harvard University said that he was shocked at the bland content on television that seems to be appealing to the broadest swatch of the population. But the new media focuses on specialized content for different subsets of its consumers. Thus, viewers have options now, and they exercise them in a competitive environment. Another student at Georgia Institute of Technology believes that YouTube and other forms of social media have rewired the brains of young people before the first day of school. He says math, science, and composition will always be less interesting than online content specifically tailored to these children's preferences. He also warned that social media keeps tweens and teens from experiencing the world in a more meaningful way, and it exposes them to shallow connections in an age with increasing anxiety and depression. Another student also points to social media and laments how addicting it can be. She feels that TikTok is the most detrimental thing to happen to our attention spans. It's an endless cycle of bright colors and catchy sounds meant to be consumed faster than our brains can process the content. These students are repeating what I've been saying in these commentaries for some time. Parents need to pay attention to these warnings from students who have seen the impact of social media on their lives. I'm Kirby Anderson, and that's my point of view.
9: Go deeper on topics like you just heard by visiting pointofview.net. 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
10: Evolutionists are stumped by biological clowning among fish. Learn about it next on today's Creation Moment. And now, here is our Creation Moment's host, Ian Taylor.
11: When God made fish and told them to be fruitful and multiply, he gave some of them very special abilities so that they could do just this. Some 23 families of fish actually change from females to males or from males to females to help their species reproduce. This ability to change sex, as do tropical fish, produce some amusing behavior. Clownfish are particularly popular among fish hobbyists, who might find that the female fish they recently purchased has become another male. The race family often spawn on large coral reefs, dominated by a stronger territorial male, who chase the weaker males away from the reef. But often the smaller males will take on the appearance of a female. Under this disguise, they join the line of females that are waiting to spawn with a dominant male. And while in line, these pretenders encourage the ladies in waiting to spawn with them, rather than with the large dominant male. This biological clowning poses a couple of problems for believers in evolution. For one thing, it encourages the very opposite of reproduction of the strongest and the best. And there are so many different kinds of fish which change sex that evolutionists have decided that they must have evolved several times. Of course, we know that the natural ability to change sex came from an imaginative creator.
12: 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And be sure to join us next time for another Creation Moment, proclaiming evidence of God's truth.

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1: Well, hello, neighbor. How are you today? I hope and trust you're having a wonderful day. Live every day like it may be your last. This may be your last. It may be my last. And I want to glorify God. I'm so thankful for all of you. I'd love to hear from you. Revivaltime at nvbc.org. You know, the theme of the emails I'm getting this day, and I'm just so sad to tell you this. Brother Treiber, our church has changed. We're listening to contemporary music. We've got here, there's one this morning. We got rid of the organ. We got rid of the piano. We have just a keyboard. We got rid of the choir. We just have a praise team. And we got rid of the hymns. And that's just one email of many I get. And I had several texts already this morning from folks around the country, just so discouraged. Listen, the answer in this last moment is the New Testament local church, standing for old time, the old time way. Here's a great song, Take a Moment and Live. I think you'll enjoy the quartet as they sing.

Well, we have Brother Stephen Nichols singing a song. He is so talented, writes all this music. He and his family sing it. I don't know this song, Through the Storm. I know my last elementary chapel, I preached on the storms of life, and we went through all the different solar system this past year and just had a great year with those kids. So Brother Nichols, come on in here. You sing this song, Through the Storm. I'm going to see if I know this song? Let me see. I don't know it so far, but I'm sure it's going to be a blessing. Through the Storm.

0: like that song, Through the Storm. God bless you, Brother Nichols. I thank God for you. All right, chapter 1, 2 Thessalonians 1:3. We are bound to thank God always for you. Brethren, as it is meet, because of your faith groweth exceedingly in your charity, every one of you toward each of us aboundeth. You know, you're growing in love toward God's people, or you're growing in hate. It's just that simple. Do not find fault with God's people. Please don't find fault. Don't find fault with your pastor. Don't find fault with his pastor's wife. Don't find fault with the staff, the deacons, the ushers, the Sunday school teachers. Don't be a critical person. Paul says, I'm thanking God always for you all, brethren. You know, recently someone left our church, and they read something online about my life, and they said, we're not going to be part of a church like that. You know, the problem is what they read online is absolutely not the truth. There's no truth in it. Oh, there's a level of truth in it, not something I did, but somebody else. There's a level of truth in it, and there's wrong. Yes, I understand that. But the way your pastor handled it, there's not a word of truth in there. And yet, it's going to be on there forever. You know, God's people need to grow up. God's people do not need to be posting things about one another. Why are you doing that? Why do you leave a church and then post things about your pastor that you left? Why are you doing that? What in the world are you thinking? You're not thinking of the cause of Christ. God is, we've been spending so much time this year on God is love. Don't be fighting your pastor. I think of preachers all over America, good men, just good men, godly men, but how that every single one have people that, I'm just thinking right now, Brother John Wilkerson. I love John Wilkerson. But you know, I imagine there are people that are leaving his church over lies. You know, I love Tony Hudson. I love Tony. I love Brother Gravely. I like Brother Gammons. I love Brother Dan Carr. I love these men of God that I know so very well. I love Brother Salazar down there in Southern California. Brother Myers down there. I love Brother Bud Silva. I love over here in... member of my church, and he's pastor now, I'm forgetting his name. I love him. I love them all. Hey, Alan Fong is who I'm trying to think of. I love that man. He's so faithful to God. His dear, sweet wife. You know, I love Brother Bryson. I love Brother Becker, and I love Brother Miracle. I love the man of God. Now, why can't you just get over? And I know there are pastors that disappoint us all. Oh, my goodness. I've got a list, and some change, and some are doing things wrong. I understand that. Hey, I love my son-in-law, Brother Thompson. I love Brother Tim Treber. I love Brother Chris Finero, all preachers of the gospel, the great men of God. I love these men. I love the men I work with and serve God with. I love the people of God. I love my Sunday school class. I'm talking about today, Paul said, I thank God always for you all, brethren. If you cannot say something good, don't say it at all. Not to anybody. Just hold it to yourself. You say, well, I know something about, well, then, you know, I'm not talking about ever covering sin and crimes. I'm not talking about, you have to report crimes. I sometimes think, I told our mayor one time who was a lawyer, I said, you must think I pastor an evil church. I got so much I have to tell you about, and we have to turn it over to the police. And I'll never forget that lawyer said, no, pastor, you just deal people with people in this day and age in which we live, and they're wicked. And you know, she was right. She was right. She went home to be with the Lord shortly thereafter. I want you to know that God says, we're bound to give thanks. We're bound to. Thank God for all the men and women of God that serve God faithfully. I could have gone for an hour just naming preachers worldwide that I know, that I love, missionaries and faithful people of God and faithful members of this church that just serve God with their true heart. Don't find fault with one another today. Don't spread gossip today. Don't spread lies today. Tell the truth. and be positive about the people of God. Father, I love the people of God. I pray that, God, each of us would love you and love one another. And that's your word. I pray your blessing upon every listener. Give each one a good day, a safe day. Encourage us in Jesus Christ today is my prayer. For it's in Jesus' name I pray, for his sake. Amen.
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1: Bitterness paralyzes life. Love empowers it. Bitterness blinds life. Love anoints its eyes. And what some of us need this morning is the anointing of our eyes and the cleansing of our heart. And we need to lay aside some hurt and some bitterness, because otherwise our testimony will be corrupted by the anger and we'll never be able to show forth the kindness of God.
0: God has designed us to be relational beings who desire true friendship. But in today's society, people seem to be moving farther and farther apart from personal connections. So how can we bridge the gap? Stay with us to find the answer from God's Word. Welcome to Daily in the Word. 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In our series, One Another, we will discover peaceful truths from the New Testament and learn about God's divine plan for cultivating healthy, godly relationships. And now, here's Dr. Paul Chappell with part one of a message called Serve One Another.
1: During the American Revolution, a group of soldiers were repairing their defenses with no help from their officer in charge. And as they were digging trenches and doing this work, a man in civilian clothes rode by on his horse, and he looked down to these troops and he said to the corporal in charge, "Why are you not helping there?" And the corporal said, "Because I am a corporal." And the stranger apologized for asking. He said, "Oh," he said, "all right." And he dismounted. He got down into the trenches with the men and he began to help dig out their defenses and working alongside these exhausted soldiers of the Revolutionary War. When he was finished, the man in civilian clothes looked at the corporal and he said, "Next time you have a job like this and you do not have enough men to do it, then call for your commander in chief." "Call for the commander in chief," and he said, "I'm sure he'll be glad to help you." And he said to the corporal, "By the way, my name is George Washington." What I want you to learn today is that God has not given you a position of liberty so that you can find your way out of serving Him, but so that you can find your way into serving Him. We're going to learn this morning that God has given us a position of liberty for the purpose of service. And much of Paul's focus in the book of Galatians has been on teaching the Galatian believers that they were not to seek righteousness through the Old Testament law, that they were not to go back into the law as a means of pleasing God or a means of salvation. So in Galatians 2:21, he said, "I do not frustrate the grace of God, for if righteousness come by the law, then Christ is dead in vain." Galatians 3:24, "Wherefore the law was our schoolmaster to bring us unto Christ, that we might be justified by faith. But after that faith has come, we are no longer under a schoolmaster." So, the book of Leviticus, the law ceremonially, the Old Testament law, was not given as a method of salvation or a means of salvation, but a schoolmaster to point us to our need for Jesus Christ. Because anyone who has ever tried even keeping the Ten Commandments will say that if I had to keep all of the law in order to be saved, that truthfully, I fall short of that law. I cannot keep that law. So the law was not meant to be a way of salvation. It was meant to point us to the way of salvation, which is the Messiah, the Lord Jesus Christ. So I want you to notice this morning as we come to the scriptures, I want you to see in verse 1, the stand of liberty wherewith we stand. Notice in verse 1, "Stand fast, therefore, in the liberty wherewith Christ hath made us free." Now, the word "stand fast" is to persist. It is to persevere. Paul is urging the Galatians that they must remain firm and rooted in their position in Jesus Christ. And I want to speak to you for a few moments about our stand in the liberty of Christ, what it means to be in Christ positionally as a Christian. First of all, when he speaks of standing fast in liberty, he is speaking about our position in Christ. He says, "Stand fast in the liberty wherewith Christ hath made us free." Liberty, of course, means that we are free from bondage. It means that we have by grace been saved through our faith. How many of you remember that in Ephesians 2, 8 and 9? For by grace are you saved through faith, and that not of yourself. It is the gift of God, not of works, lest any man should boast. So when someone is in liberty, they have been the recipient of the grace of God. They have been set free by the grace of God. For by grace are you saved. And that is all activated when by faith we receive the Lord Jesus Christ. When someone by faith accepts Christ as their Savior, now they have a new standing in the Lord Jesus Christ. They are given a position or a place of liberty. And so God says, I want you to stand fast in your liberty. Now, let me illustrate it for a minute. By the way, how many know the Bible says that all of us fall short of the glory of God, but the gift of God is salvation through our Lord Jesus Christ? In other words, the wages of sin is death, that separation from God, but the gift of God is eternal life through Jesus Christ our Lord. Now, if you're here this morning and you're not saved, God has a gift for you. It is a gift of forgiveness. It is a place that you have in Christ, but you must receive it. Romans 6:20. Therefore, by the deeds of the law, there shall no flesh be justified in his sight. For by the law is the knowledge of sin. He did not get his freedom by keeping the deeds of the law. He got his freedom by receiving Christ as Savior. God was pleased with his Son when his Son shed his blood. And now the Bible says in 1 Corinthians, the Bible tells us that he, God, who knew no sin, God, he gave his Son, Jesus Christ, who knew no sin, that we might be made the righteousness of God in him. So we put on the righteousness of God when we accept Christ as Savior, and we are now free in Jesus Christ. The Bible says in Romans 6:23, the wages of sin is death, but the gift of God is eternal life through Jesus Christ our Lord. Well, what are we free from? Well, the Bible says we're free from the guilt of sin. Ephesians 1:7, in whom we have redemption through his blood, even the forgiveness of sins according to the riches of his grace. We are free from the penalty of sin. The Bible says in Romans 8:1, there is therefore now no condemnation to those that are in Christ Jesus. So this man will never face judgment. He'll never face the fire of hell. He has been set free. He is positioned in Christ. God says, stand in that position. It is a position of liberty. It is a position of freedom. Notice verse 1, stand fast therefore in the liberty wherewith Christ hath made us free, and be not entangled again with the yoke of bondage. Don't be ensnared or enslaved by this yoke of bondage, by being pulled away back to the law by the Judaizers, by those Jewish people at Galatia who were saying essentially this: Jesus is good, but to really stay close

days or holidays in order to please the Lord. And so we see there is liberty and we see there is freedom. Warren Wiersbe said of this passage, when the believers in Galatia trusted Christ, they lost the yoke of servitude to sin and put on the yoke of Christ. So the servitude to sin was set aside, and now they serve Christ. The yoke of works is hard and the burden's heavy. Christ's yoke is easy and his burden is light. The yoke of Christ frees us to fulfill his will, while the yoke of the law enslaves us. So here we see a man that is in Christ. This stand of liberty is a stand or a position in Christ. Secondly, it is a position in grace. He has a position in grace. Now look at verse 2. Behold, I, Paul, say unto you, that if ye be circumcised, Christ shall profit you nothing. In other words, no works are required. You don't have to work to have a standing with God. Galatians 2 and 16, knowing that a man is not justified by the works of the law, but by faith of Jesus Christ. Even we have believed in Jesus Christ, that we might be justified by faith of Christ, and not by the works of the law. So if a religion says you have to do these works to have the acceptance of God, to have a home in heaven, Paul would say, no, it's not by the works of the law. And the works are not required. In fact, the law would demand that this must be completely fulfilled or it's not fulfilled at all. The law's demand then cannot be fulfilled. Notice verse 3, what it says. For I testify again to every man that is circumcised that he is a debtor, notice this please, to do the whole law. In other words, if you're going to please God by doing the law, then you got to do the whole law. Now the Bible says in James 2:10, for whosoever shall keep the whole law and yet offend in one point is guilty of all. Now what we're going to learn this morning is that salvation is either all of Jesus or it's all of the law, but there's no hybrid faith that is taught in the Bible. It's either all of Jesus or all of the law. So you can't trust in Christ and trust in the law at the same time in order to be saved. Notice verse 4 says, Christ is become of no effect unto you, whosoever of you are justified by the law, ye are fallen from grace. Now, this phrase, fallen from grace, is an interesting phrase. It means that you are making grace of no efficiency or of no efficacy. You are not then recognizing the importance of grace. Paul is not telling them they're losing their salvation, but what he is telling them here is that if you're saying that you're justified by the law, then you're saying that grace is of no effect. You see, friends, grace is undeserved favor. If God saves you by his grace, it's not something you can earn. It's a free gift that is given. And because of that, we have a position of grace that is given to us by God. And once you are in the position of grace and standing in the freedom of Christ, then you can never truly fall from grace if you have been saved in the sense of losing your salvation. But you can essentially deny its effectiveness if you go back to the law. John 10 and 28 says this, I give unto them eternal life, and that's of course the Lord Jesus, and by the way, only he can give eternal life. No church can give it. He said, I give unto them eternal life, and they shall never perish, neither shall any man pluck them out of my hand. My Father which gave them me is greater than all, and no man is able to pluck them out of my Father's hand. How many of you are thankful for that verse? No one is able to pluck us out of the Father's hand. So the phrase fallen from grace does not mean lose your salvation, but it means that we're denying the efficacy of the grace of God. There is no hybrid salvation. It is either grace or works. It is either all of Christ or none of Christ is what the Apostle Paul is saying. So when a man is standing or a woman is standing in this position of liberty, they stand first of all in a position of Christ. Christ is in them. They stand secondly in a position of grace. And thirdly, they stand in a position of hope. And I want you to see that in verse 5. For we through the Spirit wait
for the hope of righteousness by faith. So this man has accepted Christ. He's standing in his liberty. He is spiritually free. He is in Christ. He is in the grace of God, no longer working or trying to save himself, trusting in God's grace. And he's in a position of hope, hoping for that day when he sees the Lord Jesus coming and God says, stand fast.

0: rest there in your liberty. Why? Philippians 1:6 tells us the reason of our hope. Being confident of this very thing, that he which hath begun a good work in you will perform it until the day of Christ.
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Ephesians 6:4. And ye fathers, provoke not your children to wrath, but bring them up in the nurture and admonition of the Lord. This is light for your path on Lighthouse Christian Radio.

0: Now, let me tell you how to live life. Remember this, God is good, so live life joyfully. Ecclesiastes 2:24, there's nothing better for a man than that he should eat and drink and that he should make his soul enjoy good in his labor. Now, even if you are bewildered and perplexed and you have problems, and you will have problems, don't let it make a cynic out of you. When you go to lunch today, eat your food and enjoy it. You go to work tomorrow, enjoy your job. You're married, enjoy your wife, enjoy your husband, enjoy your children, enjoy your grandchildren, enjoy your friends. Attack life and squeeze all of the juice out of life that you can. It is the gift of God. Stop wanting a better life and enjoy the life that you have.
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1: Well, Pharaoh sent his armies out when the Israelites did flee. He chased them across the desert sand to the banks of the old Red Sea. Now the Israelites were hopeless. They did not have a clue. Then the Lord stepped in and rescued them.

0: in old Daniel's den weren't so hungry after all.
1: And Elijah on the mountaintop against all those prophets of Baal, well, he prayed a spell,
2: then the fire fell,
1: and the Lord, he

In Acts chapter 26, the Apostle Paul is on trial before a Roman court. He had been arrested because of a riot caused by his own countrymen, the Jews, in Jerusalem. In verse 6, Paul is giving his defense to the judge of the court, King Agrippa. He says, "And now I stand and am judged for the hope of the promise made of God unto our fathers." Paul was hated by the religious Jews simply because he believed the Old Testament promises. That teaches me this lesson. If I ever really live the way that I'm supposed to, my religious peers may very well think I'm nuts. If I live rightly, I should expect it. If others live rightly, I must be sure not to be guilty of acting this way. Something to think about on Lighthouse Christian Radio.

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1: When most people think of the Old Testament tabernacle, they picture an ancient tent, distant and unfamiliar, something that feels far removed from everyday life. But what if that sacred structure was actually designed by God to point us directly to everything we have in Jesus Christ? In this study, Fully Furnished, Finding All You Need in Christ, Scott invites us to step inside the tabernacle and discover that every detail, from the altar to the mercy seat, was a divine preview of the Savior to come. Let's join Scott now.
2: My wife loves light fixtures, and I remember when we were building our house, one of the big deals was just picking out the exact right fixture for every room. Well, when God constructed the tabernacle as a meeting place for His people, He instructed that there be one light fixture, and only one, in the holy place. It is known now as the golden candlestand, and that particular piece was the only piece of furniture in the tabernacle that was radiating light, illuminating everything else, and like every other piece of furniture, it points us to the Lord Jesus Christ. And why is that? Because the Lord Jesus Christ is the light. In fact, that golden candlestand had a great deal of symbolism in every way. And I think we must begin with the most obvious, and that is that it points us to the beautiful, perfect light of the Lord Jesus Christ. Now, let me read just a little bit to you from the book of Exodus again. Exodus chapter number 25. We read, beginning in verse number 31, "Thou shalt make a candlestick of pure gold." Now, I don't know what that means to you, but gold, of course, in every generation is valuable, but it is believed that this particular candlestand would have been about 75 pounds of pure gold. This is just a reminder of the immense value and the absolute purity and glory and beauty of the Lord Jesus Christ. And when you come to the New Testament, John really just picks up right where Moses left off when he begins writing about the nature of Christ. In John chapter 1 and verse number 7, we read that John, that is John the Baptist, came for a witness to bear witness of the light, capital L, that all men through him might believe. He was not that light, but was sent to bear witness of that light. That was the true light, which lighteth every man that cometh into the world. Now, who is that light? Who is the true light? Well, that's the Lord Jesus Christ. And John chapter 1 really reveals to us the light that Jesus gives to every man, because it says He lights every man that comes into the world. Let me tell you what that doesn't mean. It doesn't mean that everybody is a Christian. It doesn't mean that everybody's a believer, that everybody ultimately is going to get to heaven when they leave this world. It rather refers to the fact that every good thing in this world, every good thing we enjoy in this life, every good thing, every common grace that even unregenerate men enjoy is because of the goodness and the beauty of the Creator, who is the Lord Jesus Christ. Remember, Colossians says that all things were made by Him and for Him, and without Him was not anything made that was made. We live in a world that is contrast of light and darkness. In fact, from the very beginning, Genesis chapter 1, in the natural realm, God divided the light from the darkness. We also live in a world spiritually of great contrast. There is great darkness in our world. That's sin. That is man. That is Satan. But, praise God, we also live in a world of much beauty, of great light. And every good thing, if you follow it back upstream, leads you to the fountainhead of God. Every blessing comes from the ultimate blesser, and every light comes from the one who is the true light. Now, John goes on, same book, different chapter, come to John chapter number 8, because not only is the Lord Jesus Christ the light that every man has in the sense of blessing and good things, He is also the light that every man needs. You see, it's not enough to simply know Him as Creator. You must know Him as your Savior. And that's why the Bible says, John chapter 8, verse number 12, "Then spake Jesus unto them, saying, I am the light of the world. He that followeth me shall not walk in darkness, but shall have the light of life." Do you hear that beautiful expression, the light of life? Did you know it's possible to live in this world, to enjoy every beauty, every good thing, and yet miss the light of life? To spiritually walk in darkness? That's what happens when people reject Christ. He goes on, John chapter 9, verse number 5, "As long as I'm in the world, I am the light of the world." And again, same book, John chapter number 12, verse number 46. I love these divine messianic repetitions for us. Jesus says, "I am come a light into the world, that whosoever believeth on me should not abide in darkness." So dear listener, I can tell you with absolute certainty today, no matter who you are, you've enjoyed some blessing. No matter how bad you may have it, and every good thing, you can thank God for that. The very breath in your body at this moment, the ability to hear what I'm saying at this moment, all of that is the gift from Almighty God. But what you ultimately need is the light that only comes through believing on the Lord Jesus Christ as your personal Savior. And so that golden candlestand, that beautiful, pure gold illumination in the tabernacle points us to the one who is the light of all who come into the world, and himself the light of the world, and the only one who can give you the light of life. Now, this is very important. The golden candlestand burned at all times. The priest's job was to keep the wick trimmed and the lamp burning. Well, I want you to know that our Lord Jesus Christ is constantly shining. Sometimes in a world of darkness, sometimes in situations where the shadows fall, we think, oh, it's dark, it's not good. But I want you to know that beyond the veil, behind the clouds, the sun is still shining. The light is still glowing. The fire is still burning because this is our Lord Jesus Christ. And when God said, "Let there be light in creation," and there was light and it was very good, you can know that that same God has authority over all things. And at the right moment, God will say, "Let there be light in your life," and the light will shine again. And the moment of salvation is the ultimate of that. The moment you believe on the Lord Jesus Christ, God himself says, "Let there be light," and the light comes on in your soul. And suddenly there is an understanding. There is beauty and there is joy that you do not have when you walk in darkness. And can I just pause and say a word to someone who may be listening to me right now who has enjoyed the light but is now walking in darkness? Friends, read 1 John chapter 1. If you say you walk in the light, say you love the light, say you believe in the light, but you're walking in darkness, you're living a lie. You're not living in the truth. Dear one, come back to the light. Come to the Lord Jesus today. The most miserable person in the world is not the person who's never seen light. The most miserable person in the world is the person who's seen light and now walks in darkness. And I want to tell you today that our Lord Jesus Christ is light. In him is no darkness at all, and he wants his people to walk in the light today. Will you walk in the light as he is in the light? Will you have fellowship with him and fellowship with other Christians today? This is God's intent. This is God's divine design. You don't have to live in the darkness because Jesus Christ is the light of the world. And in him, we are fully furnished. We find, even in a dark world, all we need in Christ.
1: What God provided in the tabernacle finds its full and perfect fulfillment in Christ, reminding us that we truly have all we need in him. 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

June is Men's Health Awareness Month. So guys, this one's for you. 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
1: In 2 Kings chapter 5, the prophet Elisha has just told the Syrian general Naaman to dip 7 times in the Jordan River in order to be cleansed of his leprosy. He was furious at that advice. In verse 13, Naaman's servant says this, "My father, if the prophet had bid thee do some great thing, wouldst thou not have done it? How much rather then when he saith to thee, wash and be clean?" God has always used prophets and preachers to proclaim his word. Of course, they're not infallible, but God does give them special directions and wisdom to guide his people. Whether it comes across the pulpit in the services at church or across his desk in the counseling office, are you humble enough to follow advice from God's man? Something to think about on Lighthouse Christian Radio.

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0: Indiana protects unborn lives. This is Matt Staver with Freedom's Call. The Indiana Supreme Court voted to reject Planned Parenthood's legal challenge to the state's near-total abortion ban. This leaves a lower court ruling in place that found the ban constitutional. Indiana's law bans most abortions, with some exceptions such as rape, incest, and medical emergencies. Planned Parenthood argued the abortion ban presented several circumstances where the life and health of a woman are at risk due to pregnancy where an abortion would be necessary. However, the circuit court judge found that Indiana's abortion ban did not infringe on the rights of any patient or medical provider to any protected medical care. His ruling also notes the law's health and life exception permits doctors to exercise reasonable medical judgment for determining whether an abortion is necessary when a woman's life is at risk. This is great news for life in Indiana. 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
1: John 15:16. 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
1: American Family News, I'm Rusty Pugh. The U.S. military launches what it calls defensive strikes against Iranian air defenses and drone sites. Alex Hogan has the latest.
2: U.S. Central Command made this announcement just hours ago, saying American forces carried out strikes this weekend, bombing Iranian radar and drone control sites in Gorik, Iran, and Kashem Island. And according to Central Command, the measured and deliberate strikes occurred on Saturday and Sunday in response to aggressive Iranian actions that included the shootdown of a U.S. MQ-1 drone that was operating over international waters. U.S. fighter aircraft swiftly responded by eliminating Iranian air defenses, a ground control station, and two one-way attack drones.
1: President Trump said over the weekend that Iran still wants to make a deal. But Tennessee Senator Bill Hagerty says there's still the question of who's in charge in Iran.
3: The regime is fairly discombobulated, as you know. That's why it's taken so long to negotiate anything. But President Trump has been clear. He wants this decision to be made by the Iranian people in terms of who will lead that country. I think we need to have an opportunity to see if we can get to a deal. And hopefully what we see is a resurrection of a country that has great economic potential.
1: As long as the war continues, Americans continue to see gas prices going up. National Economic Council Director Kevin Hassett on the chain of events that will more quickly lead to lower oil and gas prices.
4: When you leave the Straits, then you can get to Pakistan almost right away. You can get to India almost right away. You can get to Korea, Singapore a little bit faster. But the point is, those are the places where the refineries had to shut down because they didn't have oil. And that's why diesel prices went through the roof and jet fuel prices went through the roof. And what happened with U.S. Refineries is when they saw how much money they could make with diesel and with jet fuel, then they changed what they refine and refined less gasoline and more of the other stuff, which was so costly. As soon as the oil lands in Asia, then we expect those prices to reverse and gasoline production in the U.S. to go up.
1: Former First Lady Jill Biden continues to defend the pardon for Hunter Biden by her husband, Joe Biden.
5: Joe said in the beginning, I won't pardon Hunter, I won't pardon Hunter. But then when Trump was elected, things changed. And we knew that he would target Hunter. And we just could not let our son go to jail on a charge that no one has ever gone to jail for.
1: But criminal defense attorney and Fox News contributor Ken Bilkin says that's absolutely not true.
6: Joe Biden totally lacks credibility at this point. I said 2 years ago that Joe Biden was going to pardon his son. The reality is there's very few things that Hunter Biden has done that people don't go to jail for. And I just want to remind you, she's out there promoting her book. She made this comment about Joe Biden and Trump's debate. Then she said, oh, I was so scared that Joe Biden was having a stroke. Well, you say that now while you're promoting a book. But the night of the debate, right, you said, you did a great job, Joe. You knew all the facts. I mean, I think it's pretty clear. He didn't even know what room he was in.
1: And finally, a former Iowa school superintendent who was in the country illegally has been sentenced to 2 years in prison.
7: Ian Andre Roberts was arrested in September of 2025. He likely faces deportation after the sentence is completed. Upon announcing his arrest, ICE described Roberts as a criminal illegal alien from Guyana who was found in possession of a loaded handgun, $3,000 in cash, and a fixed-blade hunting knife. At the time of his arrest, Roberts was working as the superintendent of Des Moines Public Schools. Jeff Stein is an attorney and radio host in Iowa. He said the prosecution asked for 3 years, while the defense wanted straight probation.
8: This is the judge sort of evaluating independently, recognizing that to simply let him leave and be taken back to Guyana to be deported without any prison time would send a very bad signal. I have a feeling that the prosecution asked for 3 years, figuring it might be something less. Given the totality of the circumstances, he had to do some prison time. You're not only talking about deception and fraud with regard to his academic credentials, but all of the weapons violations. Anyone else with similar charges would have wound up with prison time. It's a very consistent sentence for the jurisdiction.
7: I'm Chris Woodward.
1: For American Family News, I'm Rusty Pugh.
9: Thanks for joining me today on Mission Network News. I'm Ruth Kramer. During a time of heightened instability and unrest, it turns out that Children's Bible Clubs are providing support and discipleship. Then a leadership summit brings Indigenous young adults together for a week of fellowship, teaching, and worship. The details in just a few moments. But first, kidnappings and killings over the past 2 months have shaken India's Manipur state yet again. Ethnic violence broke out 3 years ago between the primarily Hindu Meytes and the primarily Christian Kukizo. On May 13th, three Kukizo church leaders were killed and dozens of Nagas and Kukis were kidnapped. Raina Miller with Mission India says attacks like these mean more grief and fear for local families. Nearly 60,000 people remain displaced since 2023.
10: They've kind of adjusted to a new norm. So now to have this new break of violence come up, their lives are being disrupted yet again.
9: But kids caught in the unrest are receiving hope. Mission India's local partners lead year-long children's Bible clubs. One boy named Gauman had fallen behind in school after the 2023 attacks, but a local Bible club leader worked with him.
10: Not only was he able to get homework help and catch up academically, he also just got to be a kid again.
9: Pray for peace between the ethnic groups of Manipur state.
10: India is the 12th most persecuted nation in the world, and our partners don't pray for the persecution to end. They just ask us to pray for the courage to continue doing their ministry and that the gospel would continue to spread.
9: Meanwhile, Chinese believers need our strategic prayers. The World Day of Prayer for the Church in China, observed every May 24th, offered a helpful focus. Eric Brooklyn of China Partner says,
11: I think God loves when his people come to talk to him or to pray, and that's what we're doing also on behalf of the body of Christ in China.
9: On the World Day of Prayer for the Church in China, Pope Leo prayed for Chinese believers to be witnesses of hope and peace. And reflecting on conversations with Chinese church leaders, Brooklyn adds,
11: one local pastor told me not too long ago, when a door closes, God opens a window. And I think it was his way of saying, we're not going to give up. We're going to look and stay encouraged because Christ is the head of the church.
9: Still, many Chinese believers long for greater religious freedom.
11: They call it winter time, and they're praying for spring. They're praying for summer, for a better time.
9: Despite this winter, churches continue to grow and bring the hope of Christ to their communities.
11: In the midst of what we would consider persecution, by far the majority of believers are still able to freely worship Christ and go to church.
9: Pray for the Chinese church to remain faithful and be a light in their nation. Pray also for a season of spring and greater religious freedom in China. And finally, on June 29th, indigenous young adults from across North America will gather together for 5 days of learning who Jesus is and who he isn't at the Warrior Leadership Summit, according to Brad Hutchcraft of Hutchcraft Ministries.
12: If you look at missions history, there's a lot that was done in the name of Jesus that wasn't Jesus. These young people are discovering that's not who Jesus is.
9: On top of biblical teaching and worship experiences, the event includes sports tournaments, swimming, mini golf, archery, obstacle courses, and more.
12: We don't want to cut corners. This is an important conference for them because they are coming from some tough situations. They're facing the same pressures that young people are facing, but they're amplified in the communities they're from. A lot of remote communities where they are facing the highest levels of suicide, of abuse, of violent crime.
9: Registration's just $40. This covers lodging, meals, and WLS-sponsored activities during the week.
12: They will leave Warrior Leadership Summit saying, I realized I'm not alone where I live in standing for Jesus because I have all these other Native brothers and sisters in Christ who are standing with me.
9: 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I'm Ruth Kramer.

0: This simple data transfer exploded into a huge problem, one that no one should want. Stay tuned.
1: The Legal Alert. Here's attorney David Gibbs Jr. of the Christian Law Association.
0: Jennifer had worked in the church finance office for about 12 years. She was excited that the church had finally purchased new computers and new software, and she looked forward to the efficiency that she was about to experience. 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If you have any questions on this, please call us at the Christian Law Association.
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Luke 13:3. I tell you, nay, but except ye repent, ye shall all likewise perish. 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
1: American Family News, I'm Rusty Pugh. Dozens of rioters arrested over the weekend outside an ICE facility in New Jersey, where anti-ICE rioters want luxury accommodations for violent criminals. Alexis McAdams reports.
2: The crackdown comes as New Jersey State Police took over security operations outside of the Delaney Hall ICE facility, which protesters didn't like, so they started fires in the roadway. They threw things at law enforcement, not just federal agents this time, but the local police, and they were trying to use the barricades almost as weapons that were used to block off designated protest zones. So protesters want the facility shut down. They claim the conditions inside are terrible. They say the food is bad, it's inhumane, and detainees said it was so bad they went on a hunger strike. But DHS says, listen, those claims are not true. Detainees have three meals a day. They say they have access to medical care.

0: Democrat New Jersey Governor Mikey Sherrill continues to push her agenda of favoring the illegal alien detainees and her opposition to law enforcement.
1: The Department of Homeland Security has agreed to restore family visitation starting today at noon. There's much more to do, and I will continue pushing DHS to provide appropriate medicine and care for all detainees. I'll keep pressing DHS to do better, to abide by our nation's constitution, and to close Delaney Hall down for good.
0: But former Secret Service agent and DHS advisor Charles Marino says Governor Sherrill and Democrats are lying about the facility.
2: Well, this is the dangerous game that Governor Sherrill and other sanctuary city politicians play over and over again, including what we saw out in Minneapolis. They invite these kinds of protests. They create the conditions for them to become extremely violent. And then about a week or 2 weeks later, they swoop behind the podium and they pretend to call for calm. We've seen her do exactly this, and it's unacceptable. She can't have it always. It's dangerous to law enforcement, who Democrats have proven over and over they absolutely despise. And it's because Democrats don't want to see the laws of this country enforced, including the federal immigration laws. So what they're saying out there are protests that are allowed to become infiltrated by violent actors that could care less about the issues but want to cause harm to federal agents. And that's unacceptable.
0: The U.S. military has bombed military sites in Iran in response to Tehran shooting down an American drone.
3: With no deal yet to end the conflict in Iran, U.S. Central Command says it carried out strikes in Iran on Sunday, calling the move measured and deliberate. Military officials say it was in response to Iran's shootdown of a U.S. MQ-1 drone that was, quote, operating over international waters. Tanya J. Powers, Fox News.
0: The Washington Nationals baseball team finds themselves in hot water after a team executive says they don't include pitcher Trevor Williams in social media posts due to his faith.
4: The Washington Nationals have come under Justice Department scrutiny after a viral video showed a team executive admitting to religious discrimination against a Christian player. The video comes from Project Veritas founder James O'Keefe, and while talking to an undercover journalist, Nationals Director of Community Relations Sean Hudson said that the team does not include pitcher Trevor Williams in certain social media promotions.
5: He went on like a social media like, this is wrong, this is my religion, you all are mocking it, because why we don't use him on social, like when they're like, is a hot dog a sandwich? And like the players come up, you know what I mean? Like we don't ask him.
4: Hudson says this is due to Williams' comments made back in 2023 due to the Dodgers drag event in which participants dressed up as nuns and called themselves sisters. Williams said back in 2023 in an interview on Fox News that he had a ton of positive feedback on his statement on the issue.
6: A lot of people have reached out thanking me for my courage and thanking me for making the statement, because a lot of people feel like they either don't have a big enough voice to say something, or they're afraid of the backlash.
4: The Nationals have since let Hudson go and issued a statement saying the statements are not only factually incorrect, but do not reflect the views, opinions, or actions of the Washington Nationals. Representative Lauren Boebert out of Colorado is urging Acting Attorney General Todd Blanche to investigate alleged religious discrimination against players in D.C., according to a letter first obtained by Fox News Digital. I'm Caleb Castile.
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7: Welcome to Faith and Freedom. 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
8: Texas Children's Hospital is forced to end child medical mutilation. We're going to be talking about this historic development on Faith and Freedom. I'm Matt Staver, founder and chairman of Liberty Counsel. Joining me is Holly Mead.
9: You know, Matt, this is a huge praise. I remember we interviewed Vanessa Sevage. She was the nurse who was one of the whistleblowers, along with Dr. Heim, who said, you know, this is against Texas law, and they're doing this to children. They were telling her she had to teach these children how to give themselves these hormones, and she realized this is wrong. And so finally it takes a couple of courageous whistleblowers to reveal what the hospital is doing, even though it's not supposed to according to law. And now we have a great decision, a settlement from the hospital says we will no longer do these harmful procedures on these children that are gender confused that really need counseling.
8: Yeah, so this began with Texas legislature passing a law that was signed into law by the governor that banned in the state of Texas these puberty blockers, opposite sex hormones, and these mutilating surgeries where you cut off healthy body parts on minors. So that was illegal in Texas. Well, Texas Children's Hospital, notwithstanding what the law was in Texas, the largest children's hospital in the nation, decided to continue to do so and hide the information from the state. So they continued to push these puberty blockers, opposite sex hormones, and mutilating surgeries. They didn't stop at all. They were coercing and lying and pressuring parents to go through this process, giving them the false lie that if they don't, their child would ultimately commit suicide or something else that they would do to harm themselves. And so this was the panacea that they were presenting to parents. This is the same kind of false information and lies that all these LGBTQ pushers of this mutilating surgical procedures do across the country, in fact, around the world.
9: I know. You know, it's all about money. They don't care about the children.
8: It's all about money.
9: They'll mutilate them and then, you know, push them on their way, but it's all about the money.
8: So what Texas did was you had several doctors, at least five, and other hospital support staff, nurses and others, and administrators, of course, that were part of this conspiracy to violate Texas law and continue the procedures. So they wanted to get reimbursed from the Texas Medicaid, and to do so, they couldn't actually be truthful on the reimbursements because the people that would be reviewing it would deny coverage because it was illegal to have this kind of procedure in Texas on minors. So they falsified the Medicaid billing codes and created a different code for what they were doing. And this was obviously well known by their billing department, by their doctors, by their healthcare workers, by their administrators. And they continued to submit these false codes and get reimbursed from the state of Texas, and they were violating the law. So Dr. Heim became a whistleblower. He was actually, I believe, in his residency at the time.
9: Mm-hmm.
8: So he was a new doctor, and he realized something is not right here, and he blew the whistle.
9: Well, he went through medical school and he's going through his residency and all that to help people, to first do no harm. But he's seen the opposite happen in this hospital.
8: Yeah. And so he comes out as a brand new doctor. He got his medical degree and now he's going through the residency at Texas Children's Hospital and he blows the whistle. He brings this fraudulent illegal activity to light. Well, Texas Children's Hospital literally came after him, as well as the Biden administration, because this happened during the Biden administration, the Department of Justice came after him. And they wanted to literally crush his medical career as this brand new, aspiring young doctor for telling the truth and reporting illegal activity. They wanted to revoke his license. They wanted to sanction him of all kinds of things. They wanted to literally blacklist him. They wanted to destroy this man. And then there was another person who was a nurse, Vanessa.
9: Vanessa, yeah.
8: And we interviewed her on our Freedom Alive TV program.
9: They showed up on her doorstep threatening her. You remember that?
8: Yeah.
9: She had people at her house. They're threatening her because she was blowing the whistle on what they were doing.
8: Yeah, I remember when she described that, Holly. She was at home. Her husband was there at home. And she got a knock on the door in the evening. And there were these people there. And they were threatening her to be silent, to drop this. Otherwise, things might not go so well for her. It was a real threat that she took it, and it was quite unnerving as she described it. But to her credit, she was not going to remain silent. And as a result of that, they came after her, and they tried to go after her reputation, just like Dr. Heim. And now it came to the attention of the Texas Attorney General, Ken Paxton, and he came after Texas Children's Hospital to enforce the law and stop this fraud. And now we have this historic legal settlement.
9: Yeah, this is awesome. I mean, and we'll talk about what the settlement means, but you have to remember that this has become a billion-dollar industry. And when you have that kind of money going to and fro, these people become very protective, and they don't care if they're permanently harming children for the rest of their lives. They just want to make sure they get the money in their pocket.
8: Yeah, so what you have is pharmaceutical companies that are making a lot of money getting these progesterone or these puberty blockers as well as hormones, mm-hmm. and then the surgeries and the doctors and the hospitals and the counselors, they're all making a lot of money. It's a multi-billion dollar a year business.
9: Absolutely.
8: And they're killing kids. They're sterilizing them. They're harming them, permanently damaging them for life.
9: And now you've got lawsuits coming out. Chloe Cole and some other people they have done this to are coming back and said, you know, I was a minor. I didn't know better. And you've permanently injured me and then left me with no help.
8: This, I think, is going to be kind of like the litigation that came against Big Tobacco. Mm-hmm. Some of those original lawsuits, they did not win. Then some won. Then you got class actions. And then Big Tobacco had to really pay the penalty for what they did to get people addicted to cigarettes. The same thing, I think, is happening and will continue to happen in this area. You've got 28 lawsuits that are currently pending. That number continues to grow. Just
9: 28.
8: 28.
9: Wow.
8: And you have three lawsuits in 2026 already, in less than a half of a year, that have already settled for multimillion dollar figures. These are lawsuits against counselors and or counselors and doctors who were part of this medical fraud. And so I think you're going to see a lot more of this.
9: But granted, no matter how many dollars you get, you still, your body is permanently injured. You're still dealing with the ramifications of what they've done to you.
8: It's like if you amputate your arm, you know, how do you replace that? Right. In this case, they're amputating healthy body organs. And you can't just, you know, replace it like that.
9: And that doesn't cure what you're dealing with, you know, the psychological issues.
8: And I think the bigger tragedy here is these kids that come to these particular doctors or counselors, they have real issues that they're dealing with, anxiety, stress, disorders of some nature, could be body image disorder, could be, you know, they look at their mirror and they think that they're overweight, like anorexia.
9: And they trust these doctors. They trust them. Guide them in the right way.
8: They may be some level of the autism spectrum. They're just not fitting in. They're uncomfortable.
9: And the parents as well. Trust them.
8: And, yeah, they come in for advice to try to resolve the underlying issue.
9: Well, they tell you, hey, would you rather have a dead daughter or a son?
8: Yeah.
9: I mean, what kind of parent wants to hear that?
8: Yeah, and so if you don't affirm them in their myth of being somebody else, then they'll commit suicide.
9: Right.
8: So this is how we remedy it. We give them these puberty blockers, opposite sex hormones. We mutilate their body and all will be well. Well, you know what? It's not all well. It's made things worse because then the underlying issue for which they originally came, which has never been addressed, continues to grow and exacerbate, becomes worse. So Texas Children's Hospital now has to pay $10 million in damages to the state of Texas because of this fraudulent billing procedure. They have to shut down their mutilating clinic. They have to open the nation's first multidisciplinary detransition clinic free of charge to patients. And this will not be charged to the taxpayers or to the patients. They have to fund this themselves for at least 5 years.
9: Yeah, and of course you can't, you know, change your gender, so you can't really transition, but they're here to help these kids where they've taken their parts off. Help them somehow. I'm not sure how that will happen, but they will help them to hopefully get back to a normal situation.
8: At least somewhat. And because a lot of these people, they feel abandoned once they realize they made a mistake, and the people that pushed them down this road, they don't want anything to do with them anymore. So at least they'll have a place to go. Texas Children's Hospital, however, has no remorse. They settled this simply for economic reasons. But it sends a huge message across the country and around the world. For more information, go to Liberty Counsel's website, lc.org.
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0: in our world where gender is being confused, I think it's important to not let boys do things that are considered to be things that women do or girls do.
1: 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He is the author of Why Life Hurts, Healing Hurt, and co-author of Evangelism Made Simple.
2: Hi, this is Pastor Jim Scudder. Thank you so much for listening today as we start a new week and a new month. We're thankful that the Lord gives us time. The Lord gives us the new day, the new week, the new month to serve Him. And let's serve Him faithfully here in June. Hey, we are wrapping up our series, Raising Great Kids, today and tomorrow. And this has been a joy because, you know, a lot of people think there's no way your kids can turn out great and or you can't have, you know, teenagers that aren't sullen and rebellious and, you know, always not always staring at their phone. No, you can. You can raise great kids if you know what God says to do. And once again, today we're going to be talking about things that the Bible has said. The Bible is clear on, like Proverbs 22:6, we're going to start with today. Train up a child in the way he should go. God gives us these principles. And so we're going to go through this and help you. And maybe you're not parenting right now, but you know someone that is. So maybe something from today here on In Grace will help you share with someone who needs to hear a biblical truth on raising great kids. If you'd like to get the entire Raising Great Kids audio series, it's available from us here at In Grace. 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We also have a great poster that's absolutely free, and this will help you to remember to encourage and bless your kids. 101 Ways to Praise a Child is the title of the poster, and on the poster is, of course, 101 Ways to Praise a Child. Some of the things on here are: great idea. Thanks for your hard work. That's amazing. Nice job. That was really good. On and on. 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And again, if you're not raising kids, get this free poster for someone that is. 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And we'll get into the message in just a second. Let me also remind you that In Grace is going to Israel in February. We really believe we should go to Israel to stand with Israel in Israel. And if you want to check out the In Grace Solidarity Tour, it's the only one I know of really like this, where we go to Israel and we do a tour, we see the sites, we stand in the, you know, very places that Jesus stood and taught, and that's impactful and powerful. But I think more powerful is to see the miracle of Israel, to meet the people, to do things to bless them while we're there. So to get more information on the In Grace Solidarity Tour to Israel, again, it's in February, get the free brochure by calling us right now at 1-800-78-GRACE, 1-800-78-GRACE, or go to our website, ingraceradio.com, and click on travel.
0: We will conclude our series on training children, raising great kids, raising godly kids. And we've started off with this verse, and we're going to end with this verse. It's one of the greatest, most simple verses in the Bible that instructs parents to take this seriously, to put a lot of thought and time into this, to make sure that your children are no longer pagans when they leave your home. They're born pagans. I know that's hard for us to imagine, but they are. But and you say, oh, not this little one. Well, it's not long, right, after they're born, and you start to realize, where did they learn that? From the dad, right? But you'll see it. You just see it. They're acting out because they're mad about something. And how do we deal with that? Well, Proverbs 22 in verse 6 gives us a really good basic understanding of this. And it says, train up a child in the way he should go. And it takes intention, doesn't it? Training. It takes time. It takes effort. It takes thought. And another thing that we're going to finish with today is parenting together. Understanding how to work in concert with your spouse. Now, obviously, there are some of you raising your child or children alone, and that's extremely difficult and challenging. I will just give you a word of encouragement. First of all, you don't have to worry about working in concert with the other one necessarily if you're all alone doing it, but God is going to be there for you. God is going to make up the difference. God is going to help you. Maybe you are raising the child, but you're the only one that's saved or the only one that's serving the Lord in the relationship. How do you do that? How do you overcome the challenges of that when the other spouse has different values? Well, again, this is where God gives you wisdom. God gives you grace. God is going to give you help, or maybe he'll give you other people that will come along and give you help with this. But don't have excuses. Don't say, I can't do this or that. You can. God knows that you have the ability to train up a child in the way they should go. And when he is old, he will not depart from it. Working little by little, day at a time, it's not going to happen overnight. There's going to be ups and downs. There's going to be valleys and mountains. But at the end of the day, with lots of prayer, I believe your child will become a God-fearing adult. And when they leave the home, they no longer have to answer to you, but they still have to answer to their God, right? Have your kids ever made a mess or you leave for 2 seconds and come back and you just can't believe what they just did? You just can't believe. How did they, in 2 seconds, how did they make such a mess, or they said something that, or did something that you just couldn't believe, where you're trying not to laugh? It's like hilarious, but in the same time, you cannot laugh, you know? I'll tell you one thing that I did. I thought I had lost my daughter. Amy was, I think, 4, I would guess. Her and I went to a Cubs game. And I'll just back up for 1 second. I think it's good for you to do things every now and then with just one child. I think that's really good to do if you can. On vacations, we had a little tradition where I would take one at a time out to breakfast. And it's just something nice. It's something fun. And you could just focus on them and spend time with them. And I encourage you to do that. So I took Amy. We got tickets, I think, for free. And we went out to the Cubs game. And I hadn't even thought about this. What happens when it's time for her to have to go to the restroom? I mean, I'm not taking her to the men's room at Wrigley Field. I'm just going to tell you that right up front. I'm not going to explain why. I'm just telling you, we're not doing that. I didn't know what to do. And I'm like, I don't know if I should let her go into the women's because, you know, it's just thousands of people going through and it's one entrance, one exit. So I said, listen, Amy, I need you to go through this door and then come out that door. And I'm going to be standing there. And the whole time I'm thinking, this is a horrible idea. I can't believe this is happening. I don't know why I'm doing this, but I didn't know what else to do. And she went in and she didn't come out. She didn't come out. She didn't come out. And I'm dying now. I'm like, there's one thing you cannot do. Come home without your child, okay? Just can't do that. So I'm panicking. I can't run in there. I didn't know what to do. And all of a sudden, this woman comes marching up to me with Amy in tow. And she looks at me, are you her dad? I thought about saying no. I said, yeah. She said, don't you ever do that again. Don't ever send your daughter into the restroom without, you know, somebody. And she's just chewing me out. I said, I didn't know what to do. And Amy had come out the way she went in. And so she goes right there and she points. Literally right next to me was a bathroom for families. It's just right there. So how do we get through this child training with bringing our children up godly and not losing them at a baseball game? Well, one thing that you're going to encounter when you're raising kids is your children are very smart little creatures, and they will play one of you against the other. How do I know this? Have your kids ever come up to you and asked you something, and you said no, and they said, but Dad said I could? Has that ever happened? Okay, that's them doing it. Maybe you didn't even realize what they were doing, but they're playing you off each other. And they know one of you is more okay with stuff and the other one is less okay with stuff. And they know who's who. And they're going to manipulate you and they're going to create friction and problems within your marriage. So what you need to do is realize this, first of all. And number two, come up with a solution to that. Come up with a way that you can agree ahead of time how you're going to handle that. So one group of parents decided that if it has to be an immediate answer, the answer is no. You know, can we go do this or can we sleep over at this, you know, friend's house or whatever it is. If you need an immediate answer, the answer is no. What they wanted to do is the husband and wife wanted to go and just talk about it for a second and confer, and then they would come up with an answer. So how do you do that? How do you do that? There's one parent that's going to be the fun parent. There's one parent that's going to be the more strict parent. So who are you in the relationship? Is your husband more anything's fine, or is your husband more strict, and are you okay with things? And everyone's a little different, right? That's what makes all of us unique and individual, and God made us that way. But we also have to somehow come together as two people with different ways of doing things and come together as one in this area of parenting. And it has to be a marriage where you're talking about these things, maybe ahead of time, and going through what you're gonna do and how you're gonna do it. You have to join forces and be united, because if you're not, even those little differences, they're gonna use to play against you. But God did create us to be unique, right? But he, in that uniqueness, wants us to be unified. So let's look at 1 Peter 3:8, and it says, "Finally, be ye all of one mind, having compassion one of another, love as brethren, be pitiful," and that doesn't mean like pathetic, it means sympathetic, "be courteous," but it's this idea of being of one mind, and there's no more important place for mom and dad to be of one mind than it is in this area of raising the kids. What are we gonna allow? What are we not gonna allow? Here's an example. I always grew up thinking the Three Stooges were hilarious. Amen? Hilarious. It's just like, come on. Yeah, you know, we knew that you're not supposed to go around, hit people in the head and all the stuff, poking people in the eyes. But Karen was concerned about that. Like, do we really want our kids to think that's okay and to watch that? And she's actually probably right on that. But we had a difference of opinion. I thought it'd be fine for us to sit down there. And sometimes we did when Karen wasn't home. I just kind of blew my whole point here, didn't I? But when you have a difference of opinion on something like that, it might be important for you to discuss it and come up with, this is what we're gonna do. So these are important areas of life, to live in harmony, in one mind, especially husbands and wives. So when you were growing up, think about this. Which parent was fun? Which parent was more serious? Were you all treated the same? That opened up a Pandora's box, didn't it? Were you all treated the same? And I know you all have thoughts going through your mind right now. Usually, you all think you were the favorite, and you also think that your brothers or sisters got away with stuff that you couldn't get away with. It also depends on how old you are in the line of kids. But we have to be very careful, and this is the one thing I want to emphasize. Parenting together and being careful as parents to not play favorites. Now, there's a classic story in the Bible of favoritism. It's a classic story where there was a man named Isaac and a woman named Rebecca, and there were two twin boys, Jacob and Esau. And of course, there was a favorite. Jacob was the favorite of Rebecca, and Esau was the favorite of Isaac. Esau was more outdoorsy and would love to go and hunt and come back a man of, you know, the outdoors. Where Jacob was more of a homebody, and he didn't mind staying home. He didn't mind staying inside. Now, if God made us all different, there are going to be some boys that are a little more rough and tough and outdoorsy, and there's going to be others that just don't love that, and there's nothing wrong with that. I will make a statement, though. In our world where gender is being confused, I think it's important to not let boys do things that are considered to be things that women do or girls do. I know I can get all sorts of flack about that, but I don't really care, okay? Kids can so easily get confused these days, and all it takes is one time a boy dresses up in a dress. How do I know that that's dangerous? Because I know someone that happened to when he was little. Sisters dressed him up in a dress, and something happened to him at that point, and he's trans now, okay? I'm just saying, don't allow that. We were with the grandkids, and Willow was playing with this big dollhouse, and Charlie was sitting over there kind of playing with her. And maybe it's fine. I don't know if it's wrong, but I just felt uncomfortable about it. So, we kind of steered Charlie toward doing something different, whatever else it is. And I think we have to be very careful. But there are going to be differences within. Some girls are going to be very girly, and there's some girls that'll be tomboys. Okay, so, and again, that's fine. There's ranges of how you are, but make sure that girls are girls, boys are boys.
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0: So we have Jacob and Esau, and they have parents that are treating them better than the other, favoritism. And all sorts of bad things happen from that. Before Isaac died, he wanted to give his blessing to his eldest son, although God had told him to give it to the youngest son. And Rebekah remembers God's promise, and so they create this ruse where the younger son pretends to be the older son, and he receives the blessing. She schemed to help Jacob deceive his dad. What are you teaching your kid when you do that? What did it lead to? Well, Jacob got the blessing, but he also had to flee for his life. It was years before him and his brother reunited. Is that what we want? So, what is the story there? The story is God can take our stupidity and our failures and make them work out, but maybe it'd be better if we didn't go through all of that and just do things God's way in the first place. But the bottom line here, what I'm trying to get across to you is this: God doesn't play favorites. That's what it says in Romans 2:11. It says, God is no respecter of persons, okay? He doesn't have favorites. You all have equal love of God, which is awesome. Awesome. And he has great gifts in store for you. Look at James 1:17. Every good gift and every perfect gift is from above and cometh down from the Father of lights, with whom is no variableness, neither shadow of turning. That's our Heavenly Father. He wants to bless you. He wants to give you good gifts. And he doesn't have favorites, so he's going to equally gift us and bless us. But you have to be careful to not have favorites. Like God doesn't have favorites, so it is that we shouldn't either. We need to model parenting the way that God shows us, the way that God is. We need to love our children equally. We need to not show favoritism. And maybe you don't realize you are, and maybe the other spouse or maybe a friend can point that out to you if they see that. Be careful about that. Make sure you're on the same page as parents. Make sure you're not showing favoritism. And be careful not to help God achieve his plan by scheming. God doesn't need our help. God doesn't need our help. But he can use our missteps. He can use our mistakes to teach us lessons and to bring us closer. Aren't you glad that God can take our missteps and turn them into stepping stones? If we are humble, if we realize our mistake, if we realize our problems, what we did, he is faithful and he can do that for us and be encouraged in that. Even as parents, maybe you've blown it. Maybe you haven't done the right things for a while and you wonder if it can be turned around. Is it too late? It's never too late. Just always do the right thing from today on and God will bless in that. So can you be a perfect mom or dad? I don't think you'll ever attain that. But you can be involved. You can be present. You can be walking with the Lord yourself. You can be consistent. You can be on the same page as your spouse. You can love them and discipline them when they need it. Have that balance in your life. Talk to the Lord. Have him helping you with all of these things. So when conflicts arise, what are you going to do? Well, it's important to just talk about it with your spouse and make sure you come up with an agreement. And Philippians 2, it says in verse 1, if there be therefore any consolation in Christ, if any comfort of love, if any fellowship of the Spirit, if any bowels and mercies, fulfill ye my joy, that ye be what? Like-minded, having the same love, being of one accord, of one mind. So make sure that you are like-minded when at all possible with raising your kids. And also make sure your kids, when they're disrespectful to, let's say it's your child is disrespectful to your wife, don't allow that. Don't allow that. Make sure they're respectful to her especially. It'll be huge for your wife when you do that.
2: And we're going to finish this message and this series tomorrow. Don't miss the Tuesday edition of In Grace. And I hope the things that we taught today, especially about making sure your kids respect mom, or this is even more important these days, that your boys respect women. And they never, ever use their strength to ever harm someone. So if you as a dad say, no, you're not going to disrespect her, it's going to help your marriage if you do that, standing up for your wife, and it's going to help your children for the rest of their lives. So again, we're going to cover these things more tomorrow, and I hope you'll rejoin us. Now, right before we go, let me mention two things. One, we would love you to come by and visit us here at In Grace and Quinton Road Baptist Church. 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To find out more information about the church, go to quintonroad.org. We would also like to make sure that you can get this entire Raising Great Kids series. 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
1: Thanks for joining me today on Mission Network News. I'm Ruth Kramer. During a time of heightened instability and unrest, it turns out that Children's Bible Clubs are providing support and discipleship. Then a leadership summit brings Indigenous young adults together for a week of fellowship, teaching, and worship. The details in just a few moments. But first, kidnappings and killings over the past 2 months have shaken India's Manipur state yet again. Ethnic violence broke out 3 years ago between the primarily Hindu Metis and the primarily Christian Kukizo. On May 13th, three Kukizo church leaders were killed and dozens of Nagas and Kukis were kidnapped. Raina Miller with Mission India says attacks like these mean more grief and fear for local families. Nearly 60,000 people remain displaced since 2023.
2: They've kind of adjusted to a new norm. So now to have this new break of violence come up, their lives are being disrupted yet again.
1: But kids caught in the unrest are receiving hope. Mission India's local partners lead year-long children's Bible clubs. One boy named Gauman had fallen behind in school after the 2023 attacks, but a local Bible club leader worked with him.
2: Not only was he able to get homework help and catch up academically, he also just got to be a kid again.
1: Pray for peace between the ethnic groups of Manipur state.
2: India is the 12th most persecuted nation in the world, and our partners don't pray for the persecution to end. They just ask us to pray for the courage to continue doing their ministry and that the gospel would continue to spread.
1: Meanwhile, Chinese believers need our

0: Strategic Prayers, the World Day of Prayer for the Church in China, observed every May 24th, offered a helpful focus. Eric Berglin of China Partner says,
1: I think God loves when his people come to talk to him or to pray, and that's what we're doing also on behalf of the body of Christ in China.
0: On the World Day of Prayer for the Church in China, Pope Leo prayed for Chinese believers to be witnesses of hope and peace. And reflecting on conversations with Chinese church leaders, Berglin adds,
1: one local pastor told me not too long ago, when a door closes, God opens a window. And I think it was his way of saying, we're not going to give up. We're going to look and stay encouraged because Christ is the head of the church.
0: Still, many Chinese believers long for greater religious freedom.
1: They call it winter time, and they're praying for spring. They're praying for summer, for a better time.
0: Despite this winter, churches continue to grow and bring the hope of Christ to their communities.
1: In the midst of what we would consider persecution, by far the majority of believers are still able to freely worship Christ and go to church.
0: Pray for the Chinese church to remain faithful and be a light in their nation. Pray also for a season of spring and greater religious freedom in China. And finally, on June 29th, indigenous young adults from across North America will gather together for 5 days of learning who Jesus is and who he isn't at the Warrior Leadership Summit, according to Brad Hutchcraft of Hutchcraft Ministries.
2: If you look at missions history, there's a lot that was done in the name of Jesus that wasn't Jesus. These young people are discovering that's not who Jesus is.
0: On top of biblical teaching and worship experiences, the event includes sports tournaments, swimming, mini golf, archery, obstacle courses, and more.
2: We don't want to cut corners. 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They're facing the same pressures that young people are facing, but they're amplified in the communities they're from. A lot of remote communities where they are facing the highest levels of suicide, of abuse, of violent crime.
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2: They will leave Warrior Leadership Summit saying, I realized I'm not alone where I live in standing for Jesus because I have all these other Native brothers and sisters in Christ who are standing with me.
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1: Why do young people have short attention spans? That is a question the editors of the Wall Street Journal asked college students to address. Here are some of the best answers. One student at the University of British Columbia observed that we live in a civilization of instant pleasure. Anyone who's used TikTok knows this. Therefore, students are being raised in a culture of instant pleasure and low attention spans. Another student at Harvard University said that he was shocked at the bland content on television that seems to be appealing to the broadest swatch of the population. But the new media focuses on specialized content for different subsets of its consumers. Thus, viewers have options now, and they exercise them in a competitive environment. Another student at Georgia Institute of Technology believes that YouTube and other forms of social media have rewired the brains of young people before the first day of school. He says math, science, and composition will always be less interesting than online content specifically tailored to these children's preferences. He also warned that social media keeps tweens and teens from experiencing the world in a more meaningful way, and it exposes them to shallow connections in an age with increasing anxiety and depression. Another student also points to social media and laments how addicting it can be. She feels that TikTok is the most detrimental thing to happen to our attention spans. It's an endless cycle of bright colors and catchy sounds meant to be consumed faster than our brains can process the content. These students are repeating what I've been saying in these commentaries for some time. Parents need to pay attention to these warnings from students who have seen the impact of social media on their lives. I'm Kirby Anderson, and that's my point of view.
2: Go deeper on topics like you just heard by visiting pointofview.net. 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

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Hi, I'm Chuck Bentley with the Crown Money Minute. The financial decisions around funerals can be uncomfortable, so we avoid the discussion or make emotional decisions without researching the long-term implications. The average funeral with burial can run well over $8,000, and that's before a casket, cemetery plot, markers, and all the extras. Some prepaid plans are guaranteed, others are not. 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If you have a financial challenge, visit crown.org. That's crown.org.

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1: 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I love how Revive Our Hearts consistently, practically, and passionately points women to the Word of God.
0: It's your giving that allows us to do that, Calla, and we are so grateful to you. In the middle of all your busyness, are you keeping your priorities straight? Here's Nancy DeMoss Wahlgemuth.
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0: This is Revive Our Hearts with Nancy DeMoss Wahlgemuth, co-author of Seeking Him. For Monday, June 1st, I'm Dana Gresh. 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
2: How many of you remember the name Keith Green? Oh, a lot of you. Good. Keith Green, who lived from 1953 to 82, was a singer and songwriter who lost his life in a tragic plane accident at the age of 28. A couple of years before his death, he went through a period of just spiritual dryness. He was serving the Lord, doing what he knew to do, but he just felt like he wasn't as close to God as he had been at one time. And he tells the story of how late one night he cried out to the Lord and just said, I want you to refresh my heart. I want you to give me a new, tender heart. And during the middle of that night, he wrote this song, which he then sang for the first time at a gathering later that week. This is Keith Green.

song, and we'll hear a little bit more of it later, is taken from a wonderful passage in Psalm chapter 27. And I want to invite you to turn there. We're going to look particularly at one verse from Psalm 27 over these next couple of days. But I want you to get the context for how that verse appears. The verse is verse 4 of chapter 27, Psalm 27, verse 4. But let me begin reading at verse 1. The Lord is my light and my salvation. Whom shall I fear? The Lord is the stronghold, the refuge of my life. Of whom shall I be afraid? When evildoers assail me to eat up my flesh, my adversaries and foes, it is they who stumble and fall. Though an army encamp against me, my heart shall not fear. Though war arise against me, yet I will be confident. Now let me stop there just before we get to verse 4 and set this up for us. The psalm tells us that this is written by David. At the very top of where it says Psalm 27 there, then it says, of David. David wrote this. We don't always know who wrote the psalms, but in this case, we know it was written by David. We don't know when he wrote it. We don't know what circumstances he was going through at the time. Sometimes the psalms do tell us this is when such and such was happening in David's life. But we know David went through a lot of times of trouble. We know he went through a lot of hard places, and this could have been any one of those. He's in serious trouble, and look at the description. There are evildoers assailing him. They're trying to devour him. He talks about his adversaries and his foes. He talks about an army encamped against him. He talks about war rising against him. And then in verse 12, we didn't read this, but he says, false witnesses have risen against me, and they breathe out violence. So you get the picture? Have you ever been somewhere that sounds a little bit like that, feels a little bit like that? Maybe not in a literal sense of war, but maybe people's tongues and attitudes are surrounding you and being destructive. This is a big mess. And at the time, David couldn't see the outcome. He didn't know what God was doing or where this was all going to go. But at the same time, what do you see in these first three verses? It's repeated three times. David was not afraid. Verse 1, whom shall I fear? Of whom shall I be afraid? Verse 3, my heart shall not fear. Now, what he just described sounds pretty fearful to me. Sounds like dreadful, terrifying circumstances. But something in David causes him to say, my heart is not afraid. In fact, he says he's confident. The end of verse 3, the war arise against me, yet I will be confident. Regardless of what is going on around him, David is not afraid, and he is confident. How can this be? Why was this? It's because his eyes were fixed where? On the Lord. He doesn't start this passage, this psalm, by talking about the enemies and the evildoers and the adversaries and the foes. He does talk about them. They're very real. But his starting place is the Lord. The Lord is my light and my salvation. The Lord is the stronghold, the refuge of my life. And he realizes that it's God's character, the promises of God, the presence of God that are greater and more powerful than all his enemies combined. Now he can see his enemies. He can't see God. And isn't the temptation to walk by sight instead of by faith? To be terrified about what we can see rather than confident in what we can't see? So he says, the Lord is my light in the darkness. The Lord is my salvation and my deliverer. The Lord is my refuge and my safe place. And then having established that, his heart is settled. Verse 4 and following, I think, gives us a clue to how David could come to that place. Verse 4 is the one we're going to focus on most, but I want to read verses 4 through 6 here, Psalm 27. One thing have I asked of the Lord, that will I seek after, that I may dwell in the house of the Lord all the days of my life, to gaze upon the beauty of the Lord and to inquire in his temple. For he will hide me in his shelter in the day of trouble. He will conceal me under the cover of his tent. He will lift me high upon a rock. And now my head shall be lifted up above my enemies all around me. And I will offer in his tent sacrifices with shouts of joy. I will sing and make melody to the Lord.
Now, if you just read those first three verses and you saw the things he was up against, you think, how could this guy be singing? How could he be joyful? How could he have shouts of joy? Well, it's because of what we read about in verse 4. One thing have I asked of the Lord, that will I seek after. Let's just pause there. David is a king. He's the CEO of the nation. He's the commander-in-chief of the military forces of Israel. But they're all in a desperate place. All around him are these powerful enemies and this opposition. And in this desperate place, David lifts his eyes up to the Lord. He doesn't talk to his enemies. He talks to the Lord. And he says, one thing have I asked of the Lord, that will I seek after. I think the NIV says there, this only do I seek. One thing. This only do I seek. David has just one request to ask of the Lord. And you think about him. He's a powerful man. He has a lot of contacts. He knows a lot of people. He has a lot of resources at his disposal. So if he has just one request, what do you think he might ask? Victory over his enemies? An effective battle plan? For God to make his problems go away? A way to escape his problems? What would you have asked if you were in the position we saw described in verses 1 through 3? David says, one thing have I asked of the Lord, that only do I seek. What is it? That I may dwell in the house of the Lord all the days of my life, to gaze upon the beauty of the Lord and to inquire in his temple. Now, I don't know about you, but when you've got enemies around you 360, this does not sound like a very practical battle plan. Or plan for survival, do you think? I mean, he sounds like this, you know, he's contemplative here. He's going to go live this cloistered life. But he's got these enemies all around him. What good is this going to do? He says, this is the number one priority of my life. One thing have I asked of the Lord. That's what I'm going to seek after. This is the one thing which he would earnestly seek and pursue, that on which he would focus his efforts and his attention. He's saying essentially, Lord, if you don't give me anything else, please give me this one thing. David's one thing in the midst of this crisis, that I may dwell in the house of the Lord all the days of my life. Why? So I can gaze upon the beauty of the Lord, and so I can inquire in his temple. David says three things. One, I want to live in the presence of the Lord. Two, I want to look on his beauty. And three, I want to learn from him. Now, the one thing is to live in the presence of the Lord. And the reason he wants to do that is so he can look on his beauty and he can learn from him, inquire in his temple. Today, we're going to focus on that one thing, that I may dwell in the house of the Lord all the days of my life. That's where I want to live. And then tomorrow we'll talk about looking and learning, looking on his beauty and learning from him as we live in his house. This is the one thing that David asks for and longs for above all else, that I may dwell in the house of the Lord all the days of my life. Now, he's not talking about physically taking up residence in the temple, which hadn't even been built yet. And he isn't talking about dropping all his other earthly responsibilities to live a cloistered life. David has obligations, his work, as you do, his family, as you and I do. He had these things that go on day after day, just keeping life going. Laura's sitting here, she's the mother of 10 children. You got some things to do, Laura? You can't just go sit in the church house all day long and think about Jesus. I mean, this doesn't sound very practical, does it? But David's saying, I want to live my life wherever I may be, whatever else I may be doing at the time, constantly conscious of the presence of God. Thinking about him, fellowshipping with him, living with him. Now, we have Christ in us, the hope of glory. We have his Holy Spirit who lives in us. He says, I just want to be aware that I am in God's presence, that I'm in God's house, that my body is the temple of the Holy Spirit. I want to live with him. I don't want to have a church compartment in my life, a spiritual compartment in my life, and then the whole rest of my life. I want it all to be about living in fellowship and relationship with him.
Now remember what's happening while he's saying this? He's got these enemies all around him breathing out threats. But what's he focused on? God, I want to be with you. I want to be in your house. Is that your desire? Not just on Sunday, but on Monday through Saturday? Whether at home, at work, at church, grocery shopping, traveling, sitting in meetings, cleaning up the kitchen, working out of the gym, eating out with friends, whatever you do in the course of the week, are you saying, one thing I want is to live in the house, the presence of the Lord, all the days of my life? Matthew Henry is an old-time commentator who says about this verse, all God's children desire to dwell in their Father's house. Not to sojourn there as a wayfaring man, to tarry but for a night, or to dwell there for a time only as the servant that abides not in the house forever, but to dwell there all the days of their life as children with a father. You see, this is a family relationship David has with the Lord. And he says, I want to be with you all the days of my life. Well, in an even sweeter and richer sense than David could have possibly understood pre-Calvary, we today are a part of a household of faith. We're part of his family. And our heart's desire, if you're a child of God, this is a desire you have, and that's to live in his house, to live in his presence, not just in his neighborhood, not just near where God lives, but under the same roof with him. I want to be with him. I want to be near him. I don't want to just step in and out of God's house occasionally throughout the course of the week or maybe on the weekends. I want to be in his house, under the same roof with him all the time. I was just meditating on that verse recently, which is how this short series came about, thinking about God's house. God's house is holy. So to say I want to dwell in the house of the Lord is to say I want to live in an atmosphere of holiness. I don't want to enjoy sin. I don't want to tolerate sin because there's no sin in God's house. There's fullness of joy in God's presence, Psalm 16 tells us. And to say we want to live in the house or the presence of God is to want to be joyful believers. God welcomes others to his home. Not just us, but others. Poor people, needy people, sinful people. That means if we're going to be in God's house all the days of our lives, we need to be willing to welcome poor and sick and needy and sinful people into our lives. You know, what I'm doing here today is a great joy, teaching the word. I love doing this. But I'll tell you where real life and ministry happens for me. It's when I'm home in my study and the phone rings or I get a text or an email from somebody who's needy, somebody who's struggling, somebody who needs prayer or encouragement or counsel, somebody who's struggling, and I stop what I'm doing. And I say, look, this is God's house, and we welcome poor, sinful, needy people here. Come on into my house. Come on into my heart. Come on into my schedule. Now, that's not easy, because I'm like, I want to go from point A to point B and get there the most direct way possible. And those interruptions, moms, you know what I'm talking about? You've got your life plan, and your kids don't operate on your schedule or your plan. But to be in God's house is to be willing to welcome needy people into our lives. God doesn't live in isolation. He lives in covenant community with all his family, which says that as people who live in the house of God, we're not going to be lone rangers. I love Jesus, but I don't need the church. That way of thinking is not what David is thinking about here, what he has in mind. I want to dwell in the house of the Lord all the days of my life. That means with all the other people who are part of the family of God. I want to be with them. We'll choose and value a lifestyle of relatedness to God's people, even some who don't have it all together, which would be all of them, including us. And it means we're not going to be annoyed or resentful when people intrude into our lives who need Jesus. God welcomes them. He doesn't live in isolation. He lives in community, even with himself, Father, Son, and Holy Spirit. He is a relational God. And we're going to be relational people with him and with others if we want to live in his house all the days of our lives. He is the head of his house. And that means if we want to live in his house, we've got to be willing to live by the rules of his house under his authority and his wisdom. It means we're not large and in charge. It means he is. We worship him. We bow before him. We surrender to him. We say, yes, Lord, you are the Lord of this house. If you want to live in the house of God all the days of your life, in the presence of God,
That means you got to be willing to say, yes, Lord. And then he is the protector and the provider of his home, which means as those who live in his house, we will gratefully receive his protection and his provision. We're not going to rely on our own resources or our own ability to meet our needs. He loves for us to need him and to not say, like 2-year-olds do, me do this myself. Me do this, me do this, me do this, me do this. That's a hard thing for a mom, isn't it? Because you want to help. And you know, there's some things a 2-year-old can't do. And yet God wants to be our protector, our provider, and to let us welcome him to help us to say, Lord, I need you. He loves hearing us say that. Well, David said, one thing have I asked of the Lord, that will I seek after, that I may dwell in the house of the Lord all the days of my life. Not just as an occasional guest, dropping in for visits now and then, not just in some seasons. This isn't a winter house or a summer home. This is a year-round home, the presence of God. David says, I want to be constantly conscious of his presence every day and every season of my life. Is that your desire? Is that what you want as a child of God, to live in his home, his holy house, his joy-filled house, his welcoming home, his home where there's a covenant community, not living in isolation? That means using our homes and our lives to welcome and include and bring in people who need more of Jesus, to be in community with them, to live under his headship, to let him be our protector and our provider. All this and probably so much more is embodied in what it means to want to dwell in the house of the Lord all the days of our life.

0: That's Keith Green singing, "O Lord, You're Beautiful." Before that, we heard from Nancy DeMoss Wolgemuth. If you feel like you're facing powerful opponents like King David did, Nancy's been reminding you of the one thing that will bring you peace. And speaking of peace, recently we heard from the mother of a young woman who's been learning what it means to seek the Lord and find peace when she's tempted to worry. This mom wrote to tell us what happened when they attended a True Woman conference.
1: My daughter gave her heart to Jesus at the conference last night. She often struggles with anxiety and depression, so I try to encourage her to take these thoughts captive and fight them with truth. But this weekend, these truths seem to penetrate her heart and mind in a way they never have before.
0: Nancy, you know, it's just one more example that when we proclaim the truth of God's word, it has amazing power to transform lives.
2: I'm thinking of Acts chapter 3, where the apostle says that if we repent, if we turn from our sins, that times of refreshing will come from the presence of the Lord. And you know, that's what happens when we're born again. And then once we're raised to new life in Christ, we still need those times of refreshing from the presence of the Lord each and every day. And we want Revive Our Hearts to be a part of that process, pointing you to God's word and helping you to experience the sweet presence of the Lord as you walk in a lifestyle of repentance. And in order for us to keep doing that, we need your support. You can pray. You can tell others about the ministry. And perhaps you're in a place where you could support this ministry financially. We need you to get involved.
0: And right now, when you get involved, we have a way of saying thank you. It's Nancy's freshly updated devotional called Dwell, 30 Days with God in the Psalms. This book calls you to slow down and savor God's word, much like we did today. It's yours when you make a donation of any amount during the month of June. 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Be sure to ask about Nancy's devotional, Dwell. Tomorrow, Nancy will be back in Psalm 27 to continue showing us what to do when circumstances threaten to overwhelm us. She's back right now to pray.
3: So, Lord, I pray that you would give us that one desire. Help us to seek after that one thing. When there's lots going on around us, lots of things that could make us fearful, lots of things in our world that could cause us to live in terror, but to come into that eye of the storm, that quiet place, to say, that's where I want to live. Oh Lord, may we desire and long above all else that we would dwell in the house of the Lord forever, so that we might behold your beauty, gaze upon your beauty, and that we might inquire in your house, in your presence, and get our direction from you, everything we need from you, that we might live in your presence, that we might look on your beauty, and that we might learn from you. And we pray it in Jesus' name. Amen.
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2: Did you know Christ does not pray for the world? He says in his own prayer in John 17, verse 9, look it up. He says, I pray not for the world. I pray for those that thou hast given me. Somebody says, you mean to tell me he doesn't pray for the world? He says he doesn't. Why doesn't he? He died for the world, and the Holy Spirit is down here to make the offering of Christ real to those that will accept and receive it. He could do no more than what he did, dying for the sins of the world. But he's up yonder today praying for you and me, and I'm glad he is, because if it wasn't for him up there, we couldn't do very much down here today.
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3: Back to Genesis with Dr. John Morris, scientist and author at the Institute for Creation Research. 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
4: Yes, we can, Chris. We can see a few stars that seem somewhat fuzzy. With telescopes, we see that these fuzzy stars are really galaxies, each containing billions of stars. And with super telescopes, we can see billions and billions of galaxies. The universe seems to have no end. And that's what we read in Scripture. Jeremiah mentioned that the host of heaven cannot be numbered. Yet scholars were certain there was only about 3,000 stars. Looks like the Bible was right and the scholars were wrong. I suspect that that's true even today. Those who claim it all happened by a Big Bang are wrong. It's a back to Genesis truth of creation which stands the test of science.
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5: Evolutionists are stumped by biological clowning among fish. Learn about it next on today's Creation Moment. And now, here is our Creation Moment's host, Ian Taylor.
6: When God made fish and told them to be fruitful and multiply, he gave some of them very special abilities so that they could do just this. Some 23 families of fish actually change from females to males or from males to females to help their species reproduce. This ability to change sex, as do tropical fish, produce some amusing behavior. Clownfish are particularly popular among fish hobbyists, who might find that the female fish they recently purchased has become another male. The race family often spawn on large coral reefs,

0: dominated by a stronger territorial male who chase the weaker males away from the reef. But often the smaller males will take on the appearance of a female. Under this disguise, they join the line of females that are waiting to spawn with a dominant male. And while in line, these pretenders encourage the ladies in waiting to spawn with them, rather than with the large dominant male. This biological clowning poses a couple of problems for believers in evolution. For one thing, it encourages the very opposite of reproduction of the strongest and the best. And there are so many different kinds of fish which change sex that evolutionists have decided that they must have evolved several times. Of course, we know that the natural ability to change sex came from an imaginative creator.
1: 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And be sure to join us next time for another creation moment, proclaiming evidence of God's truth.

0: Are you looking for stories that inspire, entertain, and ignite your imagination? Check out Adventures in Odyssey from Focus on the Family. Along the way, you'll meet our friends John Avery Whittaker, Connie Kendall, Eugene Meltzner, and Wooten Bassett in a world where faith, fun, and family are exciting pieces of every adventure. 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
1: There, that takes care of the counter. Hi, Scrub.
2: Hi, Connie.
1: Uh-oh, sounds like somebody's not happy. What's the problem?
2: Oh, I got a loose tooth.
1: Really?
2: Yeah, it's just a baby one, but my mom says I'm gonna lose it.
1: Well, that's not so bad.
2: But I don't want to lose my tooth. I like my teeth just the way they are.
1: Think a soft ice cream cone will make you feel better?
2: Well, it couldn't hurt.
1: Okay, it's coming right up.
2: Connie, what's gonna happen to Whit's end now?
1: You mean because Whit left?
2: Uh-huh.
1: Well, we'll have to see. You know that his son Jason's supposed to come.
2: Does that mean it's going to be called Jason's End?
1: No, it'll be Whit's End. It'll always be Whit's End, I guess. There you go.
2: Oh, thanks.
1: What's the matter now?
2: Nothing. It's just that Mr. Whittaker used to put a fancy curl on the top.
1: Oh, I'm sorry, Scrub, but the curly Q nozzle on the dispenser's messed up, and Whit never taught me how to do one without it.
2: Oh. I sure do miss Mr. Whittaker.
1: I do, too.
2: Why'd he have to go away?
1: Well, he felt that the missionary work was something he just couldn't pass up, and I guess it was time for him to go.
2: When will he come back?
1: I don't know, Scrub.
2: He is coming back, isn't he?
1: I don't know.
2: But if he doesn't come back, who'll be Mr. Whittaker?
1: What do you mean?
2: If Mr. Whittaker doesn't come back, who'll take his place?
1: No one will take his place. Whit'll always be Whit. He's just in a different place, that's all.
2: But I need Mr. Whittaker right here.
1: I know, Scrub. So do I.

0: A lost vacation, two runaway girls, and some stolen tires. And the Sugar Creek gang are all beginning to weave themselves into quite an adventure. Hard to believe we're halfway through this story, but we are. And there's lots more to tell before we're finished. So I'm going to go right directly to today's chapter. Well, Mrs. Gilbert was having a long talk with the two girls that she suspected of running away from home. Some interesting things were happening in the sheriff's office.
1: Sheriff, I found them, honest.
2: You were giving Harlan quite a deal. You wanted to sell them pretty fast.
1: Well, I figured Harlan could use them, you know, resell them.
2: When'd you find them?
1: Yesterday, my lucky day.
2: Where?
1: Oh, miles from here, sir, but they were just lying in the middle of nowhere.
2: I see.
1: I'm sorry if Mr. Harlan thinks I stole them. I didn't. They were just there as if God had planned it, especially for me.
2: Now, you be real careful how you use God in your stories. Those tires are pretty new for them to be just lying in the middle of nowhere.
1: Yeah, I was surprised as you, sir.
2: Well, what do you say to this, Shorty? I'll keep these tires for 10 days or so, just to check your story. Then, if what you say is true, you can have them back. How's that sound?
1: That's the last time I'm ever going to give Mr. Harlan a good deal again.
2: You didn't answer my question.
1: They're my tires.
2: I'm not arguing with you, son. I'm just telling you. We'll check it out. You weren't planning on going anywhere the next couple of days. Excuse me. The sheriff here. Yes? Yes, I know, Eddie, I know. A gray 46 Ford. And nothing has passed through here. Nothing. Yes, I'm going to inform everybody around here. Yes, goodbye. Now, as I was saying, you weren't planning on... Now, what are you looking so strange for? Have you seen that gray 46 Ford? Shorty, are you going to answer me? Shorty?
1: What makes you think I saw something?
2: Now, Shorty, we've known each other for a long time. And I think you know by now that the kind of talk you're heading for is a big waste of time. Now, if you've seen something, you better tell me. Now.
1: Is there a reward?
2: No, but there's such a thing as withholding evidence. And that means some time in the detention home.
1: Well, I don't know what it's all about. All I saw was the car.
2: Where?
1: Near the Gilbert's place. I thought it was deserted.
2: The car you took the tires from?
1: Well, I thought it was just left. I mean, you know, people just leave their cars.
2: No, I don't know how people just leave their cars. Come on.
1: Where are we going?
2: We're going to show me where that car is.
1: You going to bring me up on charges?
2: Let's just go see the car and bring those tires with you. You're going to put them back on.
1: But Sheriff, I...
2: You heard me, Shorty Long. Now, let's get going.
3: Sorry you have to have your pancakes outside.
4: I don't mind. It's just like overnight camping. Besides, your mom seemed to be having a pretty serious conversation.
3: Mad sure was crying. Donna just looked mad.
4: And they probably are runaways.
3: Wonder what my mom's gonna do.
4: What would your dad do if he were here?
3: Talk it over with my mom. They try and do most things together. Sometimes they disagree and all, but most of the time they agree on things and then do them.
4: My folks, too.
3: I wonder what Mom would do if I ever ran away.
4: Be really upset. Why, you thinking of running away?
3: Not for a long time. But once in a while I think about it. Not for very long, though. I figure anything I do wrong, the punishment can't be as bad as running away from the people you love.
4: And who love you. If those girls are running away, that's probably just what happened.
3: You mean they're not loved?
4: Maybe they are, but their folks are too...

0: dragonfly. You're the only one I know who can see that far.
1: Now can you see it?
0: It is the sheriff's car. Think we should tell your mom?
1: I don't know. I mean, we're not sure they're running away, but that's just a guess. Maybe the sheriff's not even stopping here.
0: Looks like it to me.
1: And we better tell Mom. Boy, I hope they're not wanted by the sheriff.
2: I didn't say the car was at the Gilberts. I said near the Gilberts.
3: I know. I want to speak with Mrs. Gilbert. If that car doesn't have tires, it's not going anyplace. You stay here.
2: Oh, can I come?
3: Just stay, Shorty. You've gotten into enough trouble already.
1: Hiya, Sheriff.
3: Hi, Dragonfly. Big Jim.
0: Sheriff.
3: Come to see your mom, Dragonfly.
1: Shorty, is that you?
2: Yeah, what's it to you?
3: Shorty's helped me put some things back where he found them. In fact, you boys wouldn't mind, you could help him.
2: I don't need any help.
3: Come on out of the car. Six hands are better than two to put four tires back in a car.
1: You found the tires?
3: No, you know about them.
0: Yeah, they belong to the two girls who are staying at the motel.
3: They're here?
1: Yes, Mom's talking to them.
3: Big Jim, here are my keys. Open the trunk. Two of the tires are there, two in the back seat. Can you handle Shorty?
2: Come on, Sheriff, I don't need their help.
3: You take their help or you'll be doing your thinking in reform school. Now, out of the car. Come on.
2: All right, I'm coming.
3: I'll join you fellas later.
1: Mom's got some extra apple pancakes.
3: Oh, sounds good. I haven't had breakfast.
0: Dragonfly, did you see the look on his face?
1: You mean when we told him the girls were here?
0: Yeah.
1: Yeah, I did.
0: What do you think?
1: That maybe we were right.
2: Hey, are we going to get the tires out of the trunk or aren't we?
0: Sure we are, Shorty. And we're real glad you found them.
2: Ha ha.
4: They're in the parlor.
3: I'd like to see them.
4: Can you give me a few moments? Well, they're both pretty upset.
3: So is Mr. Michaels.
4: Mr. Michaels?
3: Matthew Michaels. One of the girls is Maggie Michaels, his daughter.
4: Oh.
3: Something wrong?
4: Just a little name mix-up.
3: Well, who'd they say they were?
4: Madge Nichols and Donna Simpson.
3: Close. They're Maggie Michaels and Debbie Summers.
4: And they don't have an Aunt Constance in Chicago.
3: No, they're from Philadelphia. The closest they've been to Chicago is in their history books.
4: Oh, dear. They're obviously afraid to tell the truth.
3: Well, I got the report about them last night. And then this morning, Shorty tried to sell Mr. Harlan four tires that looked too good to be picked up from a salvage area. Mr. Harlan brought Shorty to me. And when I was questioning him, I got a call checking to see if we'd spotted their Ford yet. Shorty looked like he'd swallowed a prize frog. Anyway, he finally told me about the deserted car. And I stopped by here wanting to give you the information about the girls, and Dragonfly and Big Jim said they were here.
4: Yes, as I said, in the parlor. They finally told me they were running away to Chicago because Maggie, wanted to search for her real parents.
3: Her real parents?
4: She never knew until a few weeks ago. She found a letter in her mother's room.
3: No wonder.
4: Debbie's her best friend. She's like a mother hen, mothering one of her chicks.
3: I'd like to see them.
4: Well, they're not going to want to see you.
3: I know. Why don't you go in first and tell them I'm here?
4: That might be better. Why don't you just help yourself to some coffee?
3: Dragonfly mentioned apple pancakes?
4: They're in the oven.

0: You told him we were here.
1: She had no choice, Maggie.
2: I should have called him myself, Maggie. It's just no good this way.
0: Maggie, he told you our real names?
2: Yes.
1: Seems like you're catching us in lots of lies.
2: It's hard to tell the truth when you're running away from it.
0: You don't understand, Mrs. Gilbert. I can't go back. If people find out why I ran away, it'll ruin my dad's chances in the Senate. I just know.
2: Don't you think by running, people have already started talking?
0: Mom always said, if I'm a good person, they praise Daddy. And if I'm a bad person, they blame him. Mom says he's responsible for me and what I do. But when they find out that I know I'm not their real child, Mrs. Gilbert, I can't go back. I just can't.
1: Oh, couldn't I talk with the sheriff? Maggie's so upset.
2: He's going to want to see you both.
0: I don't want to see him. I don't.
1: Oh, Maggie, it's going to be all right. All right.
0: If we'd slept in the car, we'd be on the bus right now. We could have sold the car, everything. It would have been
2: Maggie,
0: fine.
2: Maggie, there must be a higher reason for things turning out this way. Maybe God is trying to say something.
1: Mrs. Gilbert, I don't mean to sound rude, but right now is not the time to talk about God.
2: On the contrary, Debbie. It looks as if both of you need to take a good look at your lives and think about the Lord. Right now, though, let's go talk with the sheriff.
0: Please, Mrs. Gilbert, no. I'll do anything. I've got a trust fund when I'm 21. There's lots of money. I'll give you some, I promise. Just help us, please.
2: That's not necessary.
0: If we could borrow some money to get to Chicago, I'll pay you back and more, please.
3: Miss Michaels.
2: Oh. Sheriff, they're both very upset.
3: I know, and I'm sorry, but... You've got a lot of folks worried about you.
0: I don't want to go back, Sheriff. I don't want
2: Sheriff, Sheriff, can't they stay here just for a while until they've been able to rest, to think?
3: They ought to be brought into town, Pamela.
2: I know, but where would they stay? In that old dingy jail?
3: It's not that bad, Pamela.
2: For young ladies, it is. Please, Sheriff, they're not going to run away.
1: Oh, we can't. We don't have any tires.
2: That's right.
3: We found your tires. That's how we found you. Well, I'll take the keys to your car and drive it into town. That'll be a guarantee you won't take off.
2: Then you're going to let them stay?
3: Just until I hear from their folks. But don't try running away. Your dad's gone to a lot of trouble to find you, Miss Michaels. And the harder you run, the harder he'll look. So you take it easy. Your running time is over.

I wasn't there, but I know the worried look and concern that Mrs. Gilbert had. Just in the few hours she'd known these girls, she'd grown fond of them. And knowing what they were going through, so young in age and without the Savior, her heart was filled with a real desire to have them come to know the Lord. What would happen when Maggie told the Michaels she knew she was adopted? Would they finally tell her the whole story? Or would they try to hide it for the sake of Mr. Michaels' political career? Well, I sure would like to go on with this Paul Etchins story, but we've come to the end of our time together until we meet again. So, I'll be seeing you, and the Lord bless you all.

You've been listening to another dramatic adaptation of Christian children's literature, brought to life by The Bookshelf. 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

0: We greet our friends everywhere with Chapter 26 of Number 11 Rue de Chanoine, the story of Monsieur John Calvin of Picardy, Paris, and Geneva. This is another in the series Stories of Great Christians and comes to you from the Moody Bible Institute of Chicago.
1: How much can a man endure? As Job suffered, so did my brave brother John Calvin. His body was tormented and weakened by illness. His enemies rose up against him, fighting every attempt of his to reform the church and city of Geneva. His three children were born and died. And in the spring of 1549, when John was just 40, the people of Geneva had turned against him so much that the dogs of the city were nicknamed Calvin. And then John saw in terror that the thing that meant the most to him might be snatched away. His beloved Idilette, the dark-eyed French girl he had married in Strasbourg, lay in the upstairs room at number 11 Rue de Chanoine, and Dr. Textor said that she would never leave that room alive.
2: John? John, where are you?
3: I'm out here, Dr. Textor, in the garden, behind the house.
2: Why, John? Is this where you write your sermons?
3: No, I write my sermons in that dark hole of a study. I can't concentrate with birds talking to me and God's sun warming my cheeks. I came out here to relax. Idilette and I.
2: John...
3: Do you like green beans, Doctor?
2: Why?
3: Come over here. Idilette planted this row. They're almost ready to blossom. She's just waiting to see them. And she will. She'll see those plants flower and mature, Doctor.
2: John, please. You have to face the reality of this thing. Idilette will never see those plants.
3: Don't say that.
2: John, I made up my mind today that I must help you to face the facts. I can't say how it hurts me to tell you, but I've done all I can do, John. It's only a matter of time, and...
3: That's not for you to say. Only God gives life.
2: We human doctors are agents to sustain life.
3: Then heal my wife. That's your business.
2: But...
3: She's young. Heal her.
2: John, if only we knew more about the wonders and the mysteries of the human body.
3: You're a physician. Why don't you know?
2: The human mind is limited, John.
3: Isn't there anyone? Get someone who does know.
2: John, I'm trying to say... Perhaps someday in the future, God will grant men the insight and the genius for cures of which we don't even dare dream now.
3: Someday. Doctor, this is my wife. Idilette, up there now, in that room. Look. Look, there's a blossom. On that plant over there. The first one she planted. It's a sign.
2: No, John, it isn't a sign. Listen to me. I know you. You've suffered like no other man I know has suffered. Unappreciated by your church, hated by people not worth half of what you are. I've seen your children die. I've watched you suffer, and now I'll see you suffer again. Oh, it's enough to make a doctor lose his faith in God. But listen... Idilette is not going to recover. She's going to die soon.
3: She can't.
2: You must face it.
3: But what will I do without her? She's taken care of me, but more than that. Just her presence, her influence.
2: John.
3: I have a sharp temper, I know it. I'm stern. I draw a line, and nothing must deviate from it. But Idilette, she had a gentling effect. She's kind, overlooks faults. I don't always listen to her, but when I do, I'm never sorry. I can't lose her.
2: John, please. She was asking for you when I left. Why don't you go in and talk to her?
3: Does she know?
2: I'm sure she does.
3: All right. I'll go.
2: I'll be back tomorrow, John, if you need me.
3: Idilette,
1: John?
3: Oh, my dearest one.
1: John?
3: Don't talk. I'll sit here by the bed.
1: It's Judith.
3: What about Judith, my dear?
1: My only daughter.
3: You want to put her in my care?
1: I have, John. I have. I've commended her to God. I know that you won't turn away from him.
3: Judith shall always have a home here. Now rest, dear.
1: John, I'm not afraid.
3: No.
1: You taught me that. I'm not afraid. It's you.
3: Please.
1: I fear for you.
3: Oh, Idelette. I'm frightened, too. I need you.
1: Your sister will be good to you. Marie knows how.
3: Don't. Please, Idelette, don't. Oh, my love.
1: Idelette was dead after 8 years of marriage. And now all the softening influence on John's life was gone. I was never that. No, I was his secretary and his cook and his sister, but I knew I could never influence my brilliant, strong-willed brother. Now we all saw the change. His temper was quicker. The lines of his face became more set as the storm winds blew harder, year after year. John, is that you? Come in by the fire and get warm.
3: What's the matter? Isn't dinner ready yet?
1: Anne spent the afternoon here with the children. Antoine is coming over later for dinner. She's taking care of it.
3: Call me when it's ready. I'll be in my study.
1: No, wait. I have something to tell you. I don't know if it's important or not.
3: Well?
1: A man came to Geneva just yesterday, I think. His name is Monsieur Servetus.
3: Servetus? Where is he?
1: I don't know, John.
3: Don't know? What good are you? Who told you?
1: Your friend.
3: Who?
1: The one with the pointed little beard and the pointed head on top.
3: This is no time for jokes. I know, Lamour.
1: That's his name.
3: Where is Servetus? I'll go at once.
1: John, who is he?
3: He's a heretic, that's who he is. Rome wants him.
1: Is he an old friend of yours?
3: Watch what you're saying, my sister.
1: But if Rome wants him, well, then he's safe here.
3: He is not.
1: I don't understand, John.
3: Listen, this man is a heretic, a Spanish heretic. Not only Rome says so, but any Christian says so. Servetus denies the Trinity, as plain as that. He says God is not three persons, that if he were, he'd be a three-headed monster.
1: John!
3: Oh, he says more than that. He says that not one word is found in the whole Bible about the Trinity or about its members. Why he came to Geneva, I can't imagine.
1: I didn't know anybody said things like that.
3: Don't be a simple village maid all of your life, Marie. Servetus says that and a lot more. He says that Jesus is a man, and not the eternal Son of God.
1: No.
3: Rome tried to burn him, and he got away. Now he's here. Where's my cape?
1: What can you do, John?
3: I can get rid of him. That's what I can do. That's all we need in Geneva, a festering infection like that one. Furthermore, he hates me. He wrote a book full of slanderous heresy that argued against every point of the institutes. Even called it the restitutes. We'll get rid of him.
1: How?
3: That remains to be seen.
1: But what about your dinner, John?
3: Dinner? Don't you understand? I can't think of food. There's rank heresy abroad on the streets.
1: They found Servetus hiding in a loft. He was arrested and put into prison. Finally, he came to trial before the little council. John was relieved, certain that the council would silence him and get him out of the city somehow. But what John didn't know was that not all the council was against the heretic. Not at all. In fact, a good many members seemed delighted that there was now another enemy of John's on hand to start a new kind of fight. Unfortunately, Monsieur Ami Perrin was chairman of the council that year. He hadn't forgotten the debate over the slashed breeches and how he lost it. And he led the trial.
4: I should like to call the defendant to the witness stand. Michael Servetus, come forward, please.
5: So that's the heretic.
6: There, Servetus. It looks so evil.
4: Michael Servetus?
7: Yes, Senor Perrin?
4: As chairman of this council, I would like to assure you that you shall be given courteous treatment here. We will listen to you with attention and respect.
7: Thank you, Senor.
4: I want you to know that we're not all cruel men without heart here in Geneva. A few of us have some of the warm-heartedness of your fellow countrymen in Spain.
7: Thank you. Thank you.
4: You may now proceed with your statement.
7: I have just a very few words to say, senors of the Geneva Council. A very few words indeed. And mostly they are about one man. This Senor John Calvin. How do you allow such a criminal, such a wretch, to lead your church?
5: He has no right to say that.
8: I object. This man is libeling our leader.
4: Your objection is not valid, monsieur. The defendant is entitled to his own opinion. You may proceed, Monsieur Servetus.
7: I tell you, this Calvin is a liar and a scoundrel. Look at him there. Look at him. If you can find the ridiculous dwarf in the folds of his big black cape. This is what I have come to say, senors.
3: Gentlemen of the council, I want to present logically the accusations of heresy against the defendant, Michael Servetus. I have listed 39 points in which he is guilty.
7: Huh? You think you'll deafen the ears of the judges with your dogs barking?
3: As I was saying, these are the accusations. Number one, he denies the existence of the Trinity.
5: What?
3: Number two, he denies that Jesus Christ was God incarnate.
5: He denies it.
3: Number three, he has stated that regarding the Old Testament, he denies that the Holy Spirit has a personality. He says that he is merely God's Spirit abroad in the world.
4: Master Calvin, I wonder if I might call your attention to the passing of time. Some of us may have things to do before we retire tonight.
9: Yes.
4: We want to eat, talk to our children. Some of us might even prefer a game of quats to sitting here all night. Agreed, gentlemen? So, will you please be brief?
3: Monsieur Perrin, you have heard the 39 points of heresy of which Monsieur Servetus is accused. But I want to say in conclusion that such a blaspheming heretic must not go unpunished. I point to the law of Justinian. For the crime of denying the Trinity, there is just one penalty, the death penalty. Gentlemen, you can do no less.
4: Gentlemen of the council, the vote is unanimous. I will restate your wish. In the light of our own inability to come to this grave decision, we will ask the other Protestant churches of Switzerland their opinions and will abide by the majority wish concerning the fate of Michael Servetus.
1: Yes, the council wrote to the Swiss churches and then waited for their advice. Soon it came. From Lausanne.
10: We pray the Lord that he may grant you a spirit of prudence, of counsel, and of strength, in order that you may shelter your church and others from the pestilence.
1: From Basel.
2: We rejoice to behold Servetus in the hands of the magistrates of Geneva. We hope that they may so repress him that he may no more be able to disturb the Church of Christ.
1: From Zurich.
11: We advise you to display much zeal in this case. Our Swiss churches too long have been accused of furthering heresy.
1: From Bern.

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1: Well, hello, neighbor. How are you today? I hope and trust you're having a wonderful day. Live every day like it may be your last. This may be your last. It may be my last. And I want to glorify God. I'm so thankful for all of you. I'd love to hear from you. Revivaltime at nvbc.org. You know, the theme of the emails I'm getting this day, and I'm just so sad to tell you this. Brother Treiber, our church has changed. We're listening to contemporary music. We've got here, there was one this morning. We got rid of the organ. We got rid of the piano. We have just a keyboard. We got rid of the choir. We just have a praise team. And we got rid of the hymns. And that's just one email of many I get. And I had several texts already this morning from folks around the country, just so discouraged. Listen, the answer in this last moment is the New Testament local church, standing for old time, the old time way. Here's a great song, Take a Moment and Live. I think you'll enjoy the quartet as they sing.

Well, we have Brother Stephen Nichols singing a song. He is so talented, writes all this music. He and his family sing it. I don't know this song, Through the Storm. I know my last elementary chapel, I preached on the storms of life, and we went through all the different solar system this past year and just had a great year with those kids. So Brother Nichols, come on in here. You sing this song, Through the Storm. I'm going to see if I, do I know this song? Let me see. I don't know it so far, but I'm sure it's going to be a blessing. Through the Storm.

0: I like that song, Through the Storm. God bless you, Brother Nichols. I thank God for you. All right, chapter 1, 2 Thessalonians 1:3. We are bound to thank God always for you. Brethren, as it is meet, because of your faith groweth exceedingly in your charity, every one of you toward each of us aboundeth. You know, you're growing in love toward God's people, or you're growing in hate. It's just that simple. Do not find fault with God's people. Please don't find fault. Don't find fault with your pastor. Don't find fault with his pastor's wife. Don't find fault with the staff, the deacons, the ushers, the Sunday school teachers. Don't be a critical person. Paul says, I'm thanking God always for you all, brethren. You know, recently someone left our church, and they read something online about my life, and they said, we're not going to be part of a church like that. You know, the problem is what they read online is absolutely not the truth. There's no truth in it. Oh, there's a level of truth in it, not something I did, but somebody else. There's a level of truth in it, and there's wrong. Yes, I understand that. But the way your pastor handled it, there's not a word of truth in there. And yet, it's going to be on there forever. You know, God's people need to grow up. God's people do not need to be posting things about one another. Why are you doing that? Why do you leave a church and then post things about your pastor that you left? Why are you doing that? What in the world are you thinking? You're not thinking of the cause of Christ. God is, we've been spending so much time this year on God is love. Don't be fighting your pastor. I think of preachers all over America, good men, just good men, godly men, but how that every single one have people that, I'm just thinking right now, Brother John Wilkerson. I love John Wilkerson. But you know, I imagine there are people that are leaving his church over lies. You know, I love Tony Hudson. I love Tony. I love Brother Gravely. I like Brother Gammons. I love Brother Dan Carr. I love these men of God that I know so very well. I love Brother Salazar down there in Southern California. Brother Myers down there. I love Brother Bud Silva. I love over here in member of my church, and he's pastor now. I'm forgetting his name. I love him. I love them all. Hey, Alan Fong is who I'm trying to think of. I love that man. He's so faithful to God. His dear, sweet wife. You know, I love Brother Bryson. I love Brother Becker, and I love Brother Miracle. I love the man of God. Now, why can't you just get over? And I know there are pastors that disappoint us all. Oh, my goodness. I've got a list, and some change, and some are doing things wrong. I understand that. Hey, I love my son-in-law, Brother Thompson. I love Brother Tim Treber. I love Brother Chris Finero, all preachers of the gospel, the great men of God. I love these men. I love the men I work with and serve God with. I love the people of God. I love my Sunday school class. I'm talking about today. Paul said, I thank God always for you all, brethren. If you cannot say something good, don't say it at all. Not to anybody. Just hold it to yourself. You say, well, I know something about it. Well, then, you know, I'm not talking about ever covering sin and crimes. I'm not talking about you have to report crimes. I sometimes think, I told our mayor one time who was a lawyer, I said, you must think I pastor an evil church. I got so much I have to tell you about, and we have to turn it over to the police. And I'll never forget that lawyer said, no, pastor, you just deal people with people in this day and age in which we live, and they're wicked. And you know, she was right. She was right. She went home to be with the Lord shortly thereafter. I want you to know that God says, we're bound to give thanks. We're bound to. Thank God for all the men and women of God that serve God faithfully. I could have gone for an hour just naming preachers worldwide that I know, that I love, missionaries and faithful people of God and faithful members of this church that just serve God with their true heart. Don't find fault with one another today. Don't spread gossip today. Don't spread lies today. Tell the truth and be positive about the people of God. Father, I love the people of God. I pray that, God, each of us would love you and love one another. And that's your word. I pray your blessing upon every listener. Give each one a good day, a safe day. Encourage us in Jesus Christ today is my prayer. For it's in Jesus' name I pray, for his sake. Amen.
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0: When most people think of the Old Testament tabernacle, they picture an ancient tent, distant and unfamiliar, something that feels far removed from everyday life. But what if that sacred structure was actually designed by God to point us directly to everything we have in Jesus Christ? In this study, Fully Furnished, Finding All You Need in Christ, Scott invites us to step inside the tabernacle and discover that every detail, from the altar to the mercy seat, was a divine preview of the Savior to come. Let's join Scott now.
1: My wife loves light fixtures, and I remember when we were building our house, one of the big deals was just picking out the exact right fixture for every room. Well, when God constructed the tabernacle as a meeting place for his people, he instructed that there be one light fixture and only one in the holy place. It is known now as the golden candlestand. And that particular piece was the only piece of furniture in the tabernacle that was radiating light, illuminating everything else. And like every other piece of furniture, it points us to the Lord Jesus Christ. And why is that? Because the Lord Jesus Christ is the light. In fact, that golden candlestand had a great deal of symbolism in every way. And I think we must begin with the most obvious, and that is that it points us to the beautiful, perfect light of the Lord Jesus Christ. Now, let me read just a little bit to you from the book of Exodus again. Exodus chapter number 25. We read, beginning in verse number 31, "Thou shalt make a candlestick of pure gold." Now, I don't know what that means to you, but gold, of course, in every generation is valuable. But it is believed that this particular candlestand would have been about 75 pounds of pure gold. This is just a reminder of the immense value and the absolute purity and glory and beauty of the Lord Jesus Christ. And when you come to the New Testament, John really just picks up right where Moses left off when he begins writing about the nature of Christ. In John chapter 1 and verse number 7, we read that John, that is John the Baptist, came for a witness to bear witness of the light, capital L, that all men through him might believe. He was not that light, but was sent to bear witness of that light. That was the true light which lighteth every man that cometh into the world. Now, who is that light? Who is the true light? Well, that's the Lord Jesus Christ. And John chapter 1 really reveals to us the light that Jesus gives to every man, because it says he lights every man that comes into the world. Let me tell you what that doesn't mean. It doesn't mean that everybody is a Christian. It doesn't mean that everybody's a believer, that everybody ultimately is going to get to heaven when they leave this world. It rather refers to the fact that every good thing in this world, every good thing we enjoy in this life, every good thing, every common grace that even unregenerate men enjoy is because of the goodness and the beauty of the Creator, who is the Lord Jesus Christ. Remember, Colossians says that all things were made by him and for him, and without him was not anything made that was made. We live in a world that is contrast of light and darkness. In fact, from the very beginning, Genesis chapter 1, in the natural realm, God divided the light from the darkness. We also live in a world spiritually of great contrast. There is great darkness in our world. That's sin. That is man. That is Satan. But, praise God, we also live in a world of much beauty, of great light. And every good thing, if you follow it back upstream, leads you to the fountainhead of God. Every blessing comes from the ultimate blesser, and every light comes from the one who is the true light. Now, John goes on, same book, different chapter. Come to John chapter number 8, because not only is the Lord Jesus Christ the light that every man has, in the sense of blessing and good things, he is also the light that every man needs. You see, it's not enough to simply know him as Creator. You must know him as your Savior. And that's why the Bible says, John chapter 8, verse number 12, "Then spake Jesus unto them, saying, I am the light of the world. He that followeth me shall not walk in darkness, but shall have the light of life. Do you hear that beautiful expression, the light of life? Did you know it's possible to live in this world, to enjoy every beauty, every good thing, and yet miss the light of life? To spiritually walk in darkness? That's what happens when people reject Christ. He goes on, John chapter 9, verse number 5, as long as I'm in the world, I am the light of the world. And again, same book, John chapter number 12, verse number 46. I love these divine messianic repetitions for us. Jesus says, I am come a light into the world, that whosoever believeth on me should not abide in darkness. So dear listener, I can tell you with absolute certainty today, no matter who you are, you've enjoyed some blessing. No matter how bad you may have it, and every good thing, you can thank God for that. The very breath in your body at this moment, the ability to hear what I'm saying at this moment, all of that is the gift from Almighty God. But what you ultimately need is the light that only comes through believing on the Lord Jesus Christ as your personal Savior. And so that golden candlestand, that beautiful, pure gold illumination in the tabernacle points us to the one who is the light. The light of all who come into the world, and himself the light of the world, and the only one who can give you the light of life. Now, this is very important. The golden candlestand burned at all times. The priest's job was to keep the wick trimmed and the lamp burning. Well, I want you to know that our Lord Jesus Christ is constantly shining. Sometimes in a world of darkness, sometimes in situations where the shadows fall, we think, oh, it's dark, it's not good. But I want you to know that beyond the veil, behind the clouds, the sun is still shining. The light is still glowing. The fire is still burning because this is our Lord Jesus Christ. And when God said, let there be light in creation, and there was light and it was very good, you can know that that same God has authority over all things. And at the right moment, God will say, let there be light in your life. And the light will shine again. And the moment of salvation is the ultimate of that. The moment you believe on the Lord Jesus Christ, God himself says, let there be light. And the light comes on in your soul. And suddenly there is an understanding. There is beauty. And there is joy that you do not have when you walk in darkness. And can I just pause and say a word to someone who may be listening to me right now who has enjoyed the light but is now walking in darkness? Friends, read 1 John chapter 1. If you say you walk in the light, say you love the light, say you believe in the light, but you're walking in darkness, you're living a lie. You're not living in the truth. Dear one, come back to the light. Come to the Lord Jesus today. The most miserable person in the world is not the person who's never seen light. The most miserable person in the world is the person who's seen light and now walks in darkness. And I want to tell you today that our Lord Jesus Christ is light. In him is no darkness at all. And he wants his people to walk in the light today. Will you walk in the light as he is in the light? Will you have fellowship with him and fellowship with other Christians today? This is God's intent. This is God's divine design. You don't have to live in the darkness because Jesus Christ is the light of the world. And in him, we are fully furnished. We find, even in a dark world, all we need in Christ.
0: What God provided in the tabernacle finds its full and perfect fulfillment in Christ, reminding us that we truly have all we need in him. Most of the resources we provide through Enjoying the Journey are completely free. 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

0: Welcome to the intersection of faith and culture. It's the Wall Builder Show, taking on the hot topics of the day from a biblical, historical, and constitutional perspective. A topic we've talked about quite a bit, but is going to continue to be a big topic the rest of the year, since it's the 250th birthday of the nation, is where we came from as a nation. What was it that created America as the greatest nation in the history of mankind? What's the formula? And what are those secret ingredients? Rick Green here with David Barton and Tim Barton. Later in the program, Eric Metaxas will join us talking about his new book, Revolution. Of course, David and Tim, a topic very familiar to us here at Wall Builders, but love Eric Metaxas' books and just the perspective he takes on them. And super excited to learn about this one.
1: You know, I was thinking about this last night, and the revolution aspect, it's kind of a revolution, but it really was more of a principle-driven thing. There's revolutions all over the world, and they happen all the time, and they happen because somebody different wants to be in charge or because whatever. We were really principle-driven in what we did in this. So I was thinking about this last night, 250 years. It struck me that we've gone through some 80-year cycles, because if you go back to the American Revolution, George Washington, that's when, at that point in time, we won liberty. For the first time, we're a free, independent nation. We have a constitution, declaration, principles. We have liberty. But then it slides down over the next two generations, and we end up in the Civil War. And here comes Lincoln, and he brings a rebirth of liberty, going back to the documents he wrote and talked about. And it really did. A rebirth of liberty, and we get back to a solid America again. And then we go through another couple of generations, and we get to World War II. And at that point in time, FDR literally has to defend liberty and save liberty for us from all these bad guys who have now attacked us and are after us in the world. And here we are now, two generations later, and we're having to renew liberty. And it really is, I think, a historic time. I mean, what we've got going here, what we've seen in the last couple of years and the change of attitude of people and the way they look at the American Revolution, you know, just even 5, 8, 10 years ago, in most places, the American Revolution, well, those are those founding father guys, and, you know, they were all the bad guys, all the ads were signed to them by universities, and that's just not the tone right now. There's something really positive happening across the nation in so many communities, big and small, regarding this, and hopefully this is going to be a significant time where that we restore and regain some of that liberty.
2: Well, I think, Dad, there's no doubt that is a general tone from so many American people and certainly the people that we interact with. But we know, actually, in just a day or two, the Smithsonian is going to come out with a lot of their history of America and the American Revolution. And some of our friends in D.C. have given us a heads up, like, hey, just in case you guys want to be able to talk about this later, you know what, we might have been invited to help with some other initiatives and projects going on in rebuttal to this. But the big picture is the Smithsonian is coming out, and the way they are celebrating the 250 years of American independence is not going back to the principles of liberty, the principles of freedom, the religion and morality, the idea that the founders believed that our rights came from our creator. They came from God. They didn't come from government, that no tyrant should be able to rule over man, and that government's primary purpose was to protect our God-given rights, not to determine if we had them or dictate what they were. All of that being said, the Smithsonian, literally this week, they're going to release their kind of 250 in America, and it's going to be really about the impact of slavery. America was evil because this is what America was birthed on. It was oppression and et cetera, et cetera. You know, all the narratives we've been hearing since, you can go back to the 1619 Project when it came out in 2019 and all of that nonsense. Part of what we did in our American storybook, the American story, the beginnings, was a rebuttal of some of the nonsense coming out from 1619. And so honestly, we can just recycle those same rebuttals because it's the same nonsensical stuff they are bringing up again. And instead of celebrating a nation that has been the most free, the most stable, the most prosperous, and the most benevolent nation anywhere in the world, not just for the last 250 years, maybe ever, instead of celebrating the good that came from America, we know that academics want to continue to criticize this, and again, even from the Smithsonian. So, Dad, I agree with you that I think so many Americans, they're so tired of the woke, of the criticism, really unwarranted, where in Marxism, people are saying that you're just evil, you're an oppressor because you're a Christian, because you're male, because you're white, whatever they want to throw out there. There are so many Americans that are so tired of this woke nonsense and they want to celebrate it. It doesn't mean that the academics aren't going the opposite direction and they're going to double down on this. So it really does matter. that this summer we spend time relearning the truth of American history. So if you don't have the American Story of the Beginnings, would highly recommend that. And of course, we have an entire series coming out. We actually, God willing, the end of this month, we'll have a new book out on the signers of the Declaration. It should be available before the 4th of July, and we will definitely highlight that as it gets closer. The book is called Lives, Fortunes, and Sacred Honor, the signers of the Declaration, and we do a short bio on all 56 of them to reintroduce them to American people, and part of why it matters, if you know their stories, it's easier to identify the lies and the nonsensical attacks when they come because we know their story. So this is really a time to dive in and relearn that story. And of course, we're excited about our friend Eric Metaxas and his new book, because he is going to tackle this very topic. And based on what he's done with Martin Luther and Bonhoeffer and some of these other books, this probably is not going to be a thin book. This is probably going to be a massive collection telling a detailed story. So we are very excited about his work.
0: Yeah, man, it's great timing. And like you said, I mean, there's the academic world loves to put their spin on this. I am so thankful. I just happened to come across a couple of days ago. I was looking for some good videos to play at a celebration I was speaking at for the 250th. And man, the stuff that even the federal agencies and the 250th committee and all that from 3 or 4 years ago that was so woke and so leftist, it was so bad, guys. All the videos were just so bad. I'm so thankful that President Trump put good people in, that he gave you guys and a bunch of our other friends such good access and influence on what's going on, because you got to go back to the Bing Crosby song, man. You got to accentuate the positive. We can tell the good, the year of celebration. This is our birthday as a nation. Let's talk about the good stuff as well. So anyway, this book, I think, from Eric Metaxas probably is going to do that, but also sell the bad, the ugly. But the overall story is amazing. One of the most incredible stories in history for sure. So Eric Metaxas, when we return, you're listening to The Wall Builder Show.
2: This is Tim Barton from Wall Builders with another moment from American history. Many today assert that religion is something private, that it has no place in the public square, and that it is incompatible with government. But the founding fathers believed exactly the opposite. They held that religion was absolutely necessary in order to maintain our free system of government. For example, John Adams declared, "We have no government armed with power, capable of contending with human passions unbridled by morality and religion." And signer of the Declaration, Benjamin Rush, similarly affirmed, "Without religion, there can be no virtue, and without virtue, there can be no liberty, and liberty is the object and life of all Republican governments." The founding fathers understood that limited government required public morality from the people, and that public morality was produced by the Christian religion. For more information about the founding fathers' views on religion and public life, go to wallbuilders.com.
0: Welcome back to the Wall Builder Show, Revolution. I love the title of the book, and I love the author. Eric Metaxas back with us, man. Good to have you back on Wall Builders, bro.
3: Excited to be with you. It's important to be with like-minded people. It's good for the soul. Thank you.
0: Well, not just in person. I'm telling you, man, all of the controversies in our own movement and with what people call the right, which I think is a weird definition now, but your post and your show and the things that the positions you've taken and the stances you've taken against so many of the poisons and evils that are now coming from, I don't even like saying our side, because I don't think they really are anymore. But yeah. I just want to say thank you, man. You've offered wisdom and discernment. Honestly, you and Jeremy Boring right now, I think, are two of the most important voices for our movement, because you're bringing sanity to a lot of this conflict. I know it's not our topic today, but I hadn't got to talk to you in a while, so I just wanted to tell you.
3: It's all related, isn't it? It's all related. Yeah. I mean, the my book on the American Revolution is kind of like, how have we drifted? We need to know our story. It's not optional. It is vital. Vital. I mean, that's why I wrote the book, because I realized most of us either don't know the story or forgot parts of it or whatever. And I mean, the reason, Rick, that I wrote it is because I looked around and I thought, you know, there's a lot of books on the revolution, but there's not one book that tells like the whole story. I said, I got to tell the whole story, so you don't have to read 12 books. Here it is. And honestly, it is the greatest story. It's so, I mean, it's not the greatest story ever told, but it's like, you know, second greatest. It's birth of this country is just almost an unbelievable miracle in history. And we need to understand that because that's real. That's not just, you know, patriotic hyperbole.
4: That's right, man. And you're, you know, the 250th, obviously perfect time. We're, you know, 40 years out from Reagan warning us of, quote, an eradication of the American memory that would lead to an erosion of the American spirit. That's clearly happened. So you're bringing back the memory in order to help get the spirit back. And we got a lot of people right now that, you know, apparently America's the bad guys in history. You know, they've got this negative black pill twist on everything we've ever done as a nation. So I think starting where you are and even telling the story of the revolution in simply a truthful but passionate and inspiring way is needed.
3: That's, I definitely couldn't have said it better myself. That's exactly what my goal was. And it's funny too, because when you tell it straight, it is the most inspiring story. We need to hear this. And what we've been hearing for the last 40 years has been a lot of kind of negative blather or slightly negative blather. And I thought for the 250th, we need the whole story in a kind of definitive way. And honestly, I forced myself to watch the Ken Burns PBS thing, you know, and it's shocking that they managed to make the American Revolution seem like, meh, not that big of a deal.
4: Yeah.
3: It's, you have to actually work hard to make a great story seem, eh, not that great. And that they did it, though. They managed to succeed to make the American Revolution be like, ah, you know, who won? Like, I don't know, like. It's kind of sad, but, you know, it happened. I mean, it's crazy. Wow. It would be like if you watched Rocky or Braveheart in a version that you're like, yeah, it's unclear who the good guy is. Like, really?
4: It's crazy.
3: Tell that story in that way. So this book is meant to be an antidote to all that. And listen, the thing is, it's not like, I mean, you know that I'm a radically conservative Christian, but the book is just a standard history book. You can give it to anybody. They don't have to be on the same page as we are because it's true. What I'm writing is not making a case for what we believe. It's just telling the truth. When you tell the truth, you tell the story without skewing it, it makes its own case. And that's, to me, it was overwhelming, I have to say, writing it, researching it. It was overwhelming to see how God's hand is involved in this country and how the founders were motivated by God and godly principles. I mean, we kind of know that, but when you actually see it for yourself the way I did writing the book, I was overwhelmed. I was absolutely, I said, this needs, every American needs to know this. This has been taken away from us and we need to know it. And, you know, people who maybe aren't sure of it or don't know the details, I wrote this book for them. It's like, here it is. You tell me what you think. Like, this is, it's pretty clear that they understood what they were doing was like a mandate from God to create a government where the people govern themselves. They don't look to a man like King George III as their king. They look to God as their king, the way the ancient Israelites did in the Sinai covenant. That's the narrative. And they all got it, including Jefferson and Franklin. They all understood this is what we're doing. It's never been done in human history, but we're doing it now. I mean, that's a big deal. And we need to know that.
4: Well, and to tell it in the, you know, like the good, the bad, and the ugly, all of it, we learn from all of it. And the stories are just so overwhelming. It's not like, you know, one, if you had one instance of say, you know, the hand of providence being seen or one of the founders saying that, and that's that, your whole story is nothing but that, yeah, then you could go, meh. But man, it's just over and over and over again.
3: Not only that, but they said it. I mean, George Washington could not shut up about how we have seen providence over and over and over. This is the man who lived it. He knew it.
4: Yeah.
3: And he's the one they say he was a deist. We know he was not. And if only because of those statements, but it's like this guy knew this is a sacred cause. If we honor God, we have a covenant relationship with God. If we honor God, he will honor us. And the one thing that the big thing that comes out of my research, which I really didn't know before, is that the British were really wicked. I mean, it's not just like they were the other side. They were barbaric. The way they fought the war. I mean, our men would surrender, they would bayonet them to death. I mean, you see this over and over. This is like the Japanese in World War II, like the Nazis.
4: Right.
3: Like,
4: look what they did to Dr. Warren, Dr. Joseph Warren. I mean, it's horrific. Yeah.
3: I mean, you know this stuff. I didn't know it the way you know it. And so doing the research, I was astonished, but it's over and over. No, it's not just a few instances. It's the entire war. The British were wicked and they were really not just, I mean, the Americans were like radically Christians. Most of the leaders were radically Christians. The British were not just not Christians, they were anti-Christian. They were irreligious, godless, mocking the faith of you know, the Boston, Massachusetts Christians. I mean, it really is. I had not seen that before, that they really were. If you're watching this movie, you'd say, oh, those are the bad guys. Like, they're really bad. What they do, the way they treat their prisoners, the way they treat those who surrender, what they do to win, the barbarism. That's what pushed a lot of people on the fence over to the American side, because they said these are evil people. They're hiring the Hessians and the Native Americans to terrorize and torture the civilian population. You think those are the bad guys. Our side would not do that. And if anybody did do that, Washington would come down on them like a pile of bricks, because he was absolutely committed to fighting this war in a way that honored God. And I did not know that, Rick. You know that stuff, but I'm telling you, most Americans, we don't know that. So the more I researched it, the more I thought, I have not known the depth of the story or the spiritual nature of it. It's just astonishing to me. It's also very inspiring. It makes me happy that we're at a moment where people will get to know this stuff.
4: Well, I was trying to, I can't remember the number, but one of the grievances in the Declaration is about what you just mentioned. You know, I'm basically sicking the savages on them and that we're barbaric. I mean, there's a whole grievance in the Declaration about that. Listen, Eric, I know you well enough to know you don't write a book like this just to tell the story. You want people to have a takeaway and you want them to act on it. And I'm assuming it has something to do with reviving that American patriotism. What do you want people to take away from the revolution, from the birth of America?
3: Well, honestly, I was overwhelmed writing this book. Now, sounds like, again, hyperbole. I knew that I wanted to tell the story and tell it straight, right? I want to tell the story straight so the generation of Americans can say, if I read this book, I got the whole story. Everything that's important is in this book, right? Because there's so many books out there, so many books. I just want to put it all in one book. And obviously, I want to be readable and fun. There's crazy, funny stuff. There's amazing heroes and some despicable villains. But in the course of writing it, you know, when I started, people said, what's your angle? I said, I have no angle. I just want to tell the story of America and the birth 250 years ago. But the angles that came up make you realize this was a spiritual birth, that God's hand was in this. This was not just some nation. And the reason the book is titled Revolution and not American Revolution is, I said, there has never been a revolution that was a real, true revolution that succeeded, that gave the people what it claimed. The French Revolution is a bloodbath. The French Revolution fails miserably. They say, oh, we want egalité, fraternité, and liberté. We want liberty. Guess what they got? They got a dictator, an emperor. They got rid of the king, and then he's replaced with a bloodbath followed by a dictator emperor. In our revolution, which is the only successful true revolution, which is why the book's called Revolution, is we got rid of one monarch and turned to the monarch, God, directly. Mm. It's going back to the Sinai covenant. So people need to get that's real. That's what the founders understood. This is not some Christian version. This is what the founders understood. And when on August 1st, Samuel Adams gives a speech on the steps of Independence Hall, he says, we have this day restored the sovereign. In other words, we had a bad sovereign. We had King George III. We restored the true sovereign. So we're going back to the Sinai covenant 3,000 years earlier, where we get rid of Pharaoh, we come out of Egypt, and we look to God as our king. That's the narrative. And even the most, the least religious figures like Benjamin Franklin, Thomas Jefferson, they understood this narrative. There was no doubt that they got this when they created a seal for the country. Franklin comes up with the Israelites in the Sinai.
4: Yeah, that's right.
3: And Jefferson comes up with the passing through the Red Sea. I mean, ladies and gentlemen, everyone understood what this was. And so to me, that's the takeaway, is to understand that our founding it's inescapable, that God's hand is in it, and that all of those men understood that. That's to me the key. That's how they saw it. Even if you don't see it that way, you need to do them the honor of seeing how they saw it. And when you see it, most people are going to be convinced, yep, they got it right. And I have not been taught this, you know, in school, or I haven't heard this on TV. This is very important that we kind of get back to what is our DNA? When Lincoln, I start my book with, you know, quoting Lincoln in my introduction, that Lincoln says we were a nation conceived in liberty. Conceived, there's a moment of conception in Liberty and dedicated the proposition all men are created equal, what about this conception? What about the DNA in that moment of conception? Have we followed that? And the fact is, to some extent we have, but lately we've gone off and we need to know what is the DNA. When we started, what was the idea of liberty in the mind of these men that gave their lives, their fortunes, their sacred honor? So I want to kind of get people back to understanding this is the actual version. This is what the founders saw, which has been secularized. I don't need to tell you. I don't need to tell wall builders. It's been secularized. So I said, I want to write a book that kind of encapsulates it in a way that's very readable that you could give to anybody who maybe isn't where we are, and they'll get it. So that was the goal.
4: Revolution by Eric Metaxas, anywhere books are sold. Eric, can we get it back? Let's close out with that. Like, can we recapture that American spirit and that foundation you're talking about?
3: Eric Metaxas, have no doubt that that's God's will and that we will get it back. But we are in a war, a spiritual war. It's the third existential crisis of our history. The revolution, things didn't look so good. God's hand was with us. We prevailed. The civil war, it wasn't looking so good. God's hand was with us. We prevailed. We're in the third existential crisis. So it is a war. It's a spiritual war. It's a strange thing we're going through. But I believe God is with us. And part of my writing this book is to recall us to what do we need to know to fight, to pray, to you know, and I don't mean fight with weapons. I'm talking about fight as citizens for what is right and true. To me, that's why Longfellow wrote Paul Revere's Ride in 1860. He said, how are we going to get through this existential crisis? We need to look back to 1775. And the reason I wrote this book is to look back in the same way to 1775. We need to understand who we are, and we need to reanimate the spirit that got us through the first existential crisis for the third. So I'm seriously hopeful. I don't just say that. But we have to understand it's a fight. But you know what? God called us to the fight. He made us for the fight. So I'm genuinely hopeful that via prayer and all of the men in the revolution, they looked to God. They said, if we look to God and honor God, He will give us the victory. If we fight our way, we will lose. That's where we are today.
4: Man, beautiful. Brother, I never, ever thought, I didn't even realize Longfellow's poem was that long after, but the fact that it was, you know, right, like you're saying, right before the Civil War, to remind us who we are.
3: Yeah.
4: Great stuff, brother. God bless you. Eric Metaxas, thank you for coming on, man.
3: Thank you.
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4: 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Thanks for staying with us. Thanks to Eric Metaxas, new book, Revolution. Of course, wherever books are sold, and as we're back here with David and Tim, the new book you guys have coming out, when do you think it'll be ready? You said July 4th is kind of the kickoff?
2: Well, hopefully. We're going to have it available. The printers right now think that they're going to be able to ship it back to us the week of June 16th, but given the nature of printing in that world, it could be another week. So we should have it in hand at least 1 week, if not 2 weeks, before the 4th of July. And so we're definitely going to keep this at the forefront of people's information as it gets closer. And then wallbuilders.com is the best place to go initially. I'm sure Amazon is going to pick it up and they're going to sell it as well. But a lot of times they want to see if there's a demand before they get it. And then they want to jump on board. So at this point, wallbuilders.com, and then probably after the first week or two it's released, it'll be available on Amazon and then lots of other places as well. But initially, wallbuilders.com is the best place to go, and we'll keep people updated through our radio program and even our podcast and other things as we go along.
1: And, you know, Eric was talking about how different America was from Great Britain, how Great Britain really was vicious in many ways. And I've just been working on this week some of the things that happened with the POW camps. Americans and British both had POW camps. But in the British POW camp, they had somewhere between 25 and 32,000 American prisoners, and more than half of them died in those camps. Just the abuse, the sickness, the mistreatment. And it's like nearly none died in the American camps. As a matter of fact, when we won the Battle of Saratoga in 1777, we captured 6,000 British prisoners, and we told them, if you guys will promise not to shoot at us anymore, we'll let you go home and be with your families, and you won't have to be in any prison. And we took 6,000 British prisoners, and they gave their word, and so we believed their word. And it was just totally different. In the American Revolution, you're three times less likely to be killed as a soldier in the middle of a firefight than if you're made a prisoner of war and incarcerated by the British. So there's such a moral difference between us, and the story just is not told well. And hopefully that's going to be some of the stuff that's coming out over the next few months as part of the American story.
0: David, as we're closing out, do you think that has anything to do with God's blessing on the country, just that we had more of a moral compass from the very beginning?
1: Yeah, there's no question we had a moral compass, and that's indisputably documented, and that's going to be some stuff that they're going to put out through the National Park Service over coming weeks. So it's going to be publicly available with all the documentation and footnotes to it.
0: What a great year to cover these topics. 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And we'll, of course, have more guests on to talk about this very same subject. Thanks so much for listening. 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
7: By bargain, with a hymn that will change your life. Not kidding. This is Wretched Radio. Was Gott tut? You say, what are you talking about? Well, if you're German, you know the hymn, What God Ordains is Always Good. It came to mind courtesy of one Megan Basham. You know Megan. She wrote a book, Shepherds for Sale. It was a hot one. And she recently wrote an article last week for the Washington Post where she cited a hymn that will change your life. Let me take you to the Washington Post. This is Megan Basham talking about her diagnosis of colorectal cancer and how it set her on a spiral. She couldn't stop looking at statistics. She was online studying, all right, if the tumor's this big, what are my odds? If it's located here, if it's on this side of the colon versus that side of the colon, and what about the study on the people in Sweden who, and she was just finding herself caught up in statistics to try to figure out, am I going to die? That's where the article picks up from Megan Basham. I felt as if I were a ball on a roulette wheel that kept bouncing into a losing slot. If only I could learn the formula of the game. Maybe I could live to see my daughters. Maybe I could live to see them get married and have babies or at least go to prom. Can you imagine? I bet you might be able to if you've ever been diagnosed with cancer. We ask about the odds. What are the chances? How many days? How many months? How many years? We try to figure out what is going to be our last day on this planet. It's human. I don't think that it's necessarily sinful, but Megan found herself in a spiral because that had become her hope. That was her lifeline. My salvation is found in statistics, she readily admits, but she continues. What finally brought my odds-fevered mind some peace was a hymn that reminded me what I believe. Hold on. It gives me an opportunity to listen to more pipe organ music. If you don't like the pipe organ now, don't you worry. You're going to love it in heaven. Back to Megan Basham. She writes, what finally brought me out of my odds-fevered mind was a hymn that reminded me what I believe, that someone is in control of the wheel and the ball and the number of pockets and the length of the spin, and statistics and probabilities hold no sway over him. A friend dealing with his own cancer shared a performance of a 17th century German hymn. Can you guess which one? That's right. What God ordains is always good. And for some reason, I didn't stop to look up his survival rates. I just clicked and played, and this is what I heard. This is a hymn that will change your life. If you can get one line from this hymn embedded into your noggin, your life will change because it is inevitable. Stuff is going to hit your world. The peace that we all so desire will be disrupted by stuff. What kind of stuff? financial concerns, familial concerns.

0: concerns, health concerns, most certainly relational concerns, all kinds of potential disruptors to our peace and calm and shalom. It is inevitable in this sin-cursed world. Are you ready for it? Are you prepared? Let me share with you. She didn't, but I will, because this hymn is six stanzas long, and it is loaded with theological truth. And if you can just remember the first line of each one of these stanzas, you will be prepared to face stuff, because stuff is going to happen. What God ordained... Wait a second. I blew this opportunity. Hold on. There you go. What God ordains is always good. His will is just and holy. As he directs my life for me, I follow meek and lowly. My God indeed in every need knows well how he will shield me. So to him then I will yield me. What God ordains is always good. He never will deceive me. He leads me in his righteous way and never will he leave me. I take content what he has sent. His hand that sends me sadness will turn my tears to gladness. What God ordains is always good. His loving thought attends me. This one's especially for Megan. No poison can be in the cup that my physician sends me. My God is true. Each morning new, I trust his grace unending, my life to him commending. Have you memorized it yet? What God ordains is always good. Now, if you're not in Christ, this hymn is not for you. But if you are a believer in the Lord Jesus Christ, you can sing this hymn every single time you run into, well, virtually anything that's a disruptor in your life. Car accident? God ordained your car accident. What? How? What? Now we need to remember he's not responsible for sins. God's not responsible for evil, but he does ordain all things. What God ordains is always good, even the bad stuff in our lives. And remember the distinction. There is a difference between evil and tragedies and calamities that aren't sinful. They're not sinful calamities. I think I've got a chapter on this in, did I mention I wrote a book? It'll be out. I think we're doing pre-sale starting in September. It's called Go Serve Your King, to distinguish the difference between non-sinful calamities, which can be storms. It can be car accidents. Unless, of course, the car accident involves some maniac who drove his vehicle into a crowd of people. Okay, that was evil. The act was evil. But getting into a fender bender, if God ordains that, it's not wrong for him to do that. It's his car. You're his. The road is his. Everything belongs to him. And he's ordaining it all for your good. Now, evil, on the other hand, remember levels of causation. He's the ultimate cause of all things, but then he uses proximate causes. And then there's the efficient cause of the evil. And because there's a proximate cause, God is not responsible for the evil itself. He ordains it. I'll use the P word. He permits it, but he doesn't cause it. And therefore, he's not responsible for it. And that is why remembering the distinction can also be helpful. That God, if God wipes out your bank account, it's his money. It's his money. I actually preached on this Sunday at alpharettabiblechurch.org, that there's going to be suffering. That's what Peter is telling his people. There will be suffering. Have the same mind as Jesus Christ. You can be assured you will suffer. Now, he had persecution in view, to be certain, but I believe that it applies to all suffering. You're going to go through it. Commit now. Don't think that, okay, I'll deal with it when it comes. No, that's not wise. Be ready now. Commit now. You're going to suffer. And in that suffering, we recognize that God has ordained it, and therefore it is always good. What God ordained, oopsie, forgot the music. Hold on 1 second. Got to get the organ music here. What God ordains is always good. He is my friend and father. Just remember that. He suffers not to do me harm, though many storms may gather. Now I may know both joy and woe. Someday I shall see clearly that he has loved me dearly. What God ordains is always good, though I the cup am drinking, which savors now of bitterness, I take it without shrinking. For after grief, God gives relief, my heart with comfort filling, and all my sorrow stilling. What God ordains is always good. He is my friend and father. Don't forget that. He's your friend and he's your father. He's not against you. What God ordains is always good. This truth remains unshaken. Though sorrow, need, or death be mine, I shall not be forsaken. I fear no harm, for with his arm he shall embrace and shield me. So to my God I yield me. Are you prepared to yield to God in your suffering? I think there's only one way to do that, and that is to have this truth instilled in your brain. Fix it there now. What God ordains is always good. What's on your horizon? What is scaring you? What's troubling you? What God ordains is always good. He is your friend and father. Never forget that. This is Wretched Radio.
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1: 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And that's why we exist at Fortis Institute. We're not trying to be your church. As a matter of fact, we're always pointing to your local church. And if that mission is something that resonates with you, would you consider joining us as an ongoing monthly gospel partner? 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Amazing gospel.
2: Mexican. Pneumatology is a study of the Holy Spirit. Scripture reveals that the Holy Spirit is a person, not a force or manifestation, and he is God, the third member of the Trinity. His work is not to provide emotional highs, or show up in glory clouds or gold dust. The work of the Holy Spirit is to bear witness to the Savior, Jesus Christ. 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

0: Hey, Todd.
1: What?
0: we started.
1: I'm pipe bargaining in here.
0: I can hear.
1: Just little trip to heaven. Get ready. You're going to be singing to the pipe organ for eternity. This is Wretched Radio, not bagpipes. That's totally different. You're going to be singing along to the pipe organ. Was watching the Queen. We watched a fair amount of it. There was a little bit in it's six seasons long. It's the history of, well, the Queen. And there were a couple of, like, where it was like, okay, let's just skip this episode because it was, like, devolving into kind of sordidness. But the last season, I found the last couple of episodes extremely interesting because they were preparing for the Queen's death. It was called London Bridge. It was the plan. Where will the casket be? Where will the soldiers march? Where what's the route going to be? What will the flag be? And what will the horses look like? All the plans and details. And what will the music be? And they showed the Queen deciding she wanted just one thing. She wanted to pick one piece of music. And she picked it because just inextricably, she likes the bagpipes. Apparently, outside of the castle, she was woken up to them every morning. What a dreadful way to start the day. Oh, I had my alarm clock going off. That torturous, painful awakening. And so she talked to Pipes. He was the guy that played the bagpipes for her every morning and actually closed the day, too, with the bagpipes. And she said she wanted to pick a song for her funeral, and she wanted it to be the bagpipes. Which leads me to conclude, overall, the Queen had good taste, but not with this. With this. Now this is the music of heaven. And this is also a song that will help you to suffer. Why it is called What God Ordains is Always Good, and it was brought to mind. It's one of my favorites. It was brought to mind courtesy of Megan Basham, who wrote an article for the Washington Post. Well done, Megan. She cites this particular hymn as bringing her such comfort, reminding her of her theology. She knew this, but she needed to be reminded of it because she was caught up in statistics. Am I going to die? What are the odds? This chemo versus immunotherapy. Am I going to live? And she then found peace when she was reminded what God ordains is always good. From the article, as these words rolled over me, I sat on my kitchen floor and cried. By the end of that afternoon, I must have played the song 15 times. The theological term for what it describes is providence. It is the doctrine that the Westminster Larger Catechism defines as God's preserving and governing all his creatures, ordering them and their actions, all of them, to his own glory. Or as R.C. Sproul put it, there's not a single rogue molecule in the entire universe. God is guiding everyone. This Christian doctrine holds not only that God will eventually use events for the good of his creatures, but that nothing can occur outside of his will. He's continually governing all things, from galaxies to governments to individual joys and suffering. That might be a good word for you. We'll tackle this another time on Wretched. But it's very possible these days in our... Politics has always been a thing for everybody in every century, in every continent and country, because it so affects us. But in America, the last 15, 20 years, I think courtesy of Barack Obama, politics has become a much bigger thing, hasn't it? Because it's gone so wonky. And we're seeing socialism and even communism being introduced. Really, New York City? Really? You're threatening to take away property from the owners to give it to the tenants? Really? That's what? And so we see these things and it can just... And maybe, just maybe, religion has been replaced with politics in our world, where our primary concern is government and not the propagation of the gospel of Jesus Christ. These words are for us. when we see even rotten governments, God ordained it. God, and it's always good. So it must be good. Joe Biden must be good. I mean, I don't mean that he was a good president, but it must be right, because he wouldn't be there if God didn't ordain it. If you don't believe in the sovereignty of God, I would ask you, how do you explain Joe Biden? How did he get there? He's a rotten president, evil man, evil. I'm sorry. I know he's elderly. He's evil. Just wicked. Not just for economics and military debacles, the life issue, the gender issue, the sexuality issue, what he wanted, what he did. He had the government paying for the mutilation of children. And we can look at that and just go, he was there because God ordained it. And therefore, it is always good, because God does not do anything to his children. He only does things for his children. This is from Megan Basham, her article in the Washington Post. Belief in providence does not anesthetize fear or grief. It doesn't make chemotherapy pleasant or prognosis irrelevant. In other words, we don't just Doris Day, whatever. Just, okay, fine. I'm not going to care or be concerned about anything. No, that's not the right response either. But the wrong response is definitely to forget that what God ordains is always good. It has released me, she writes, from the illusion that my life depends on my ability to outrun the numbers. It allows me to stop living like an orphan who must decode the universe to survive, and to live instead like a daughter whose father knows the end from the beginning. When a new pathology report showed that a spot on my lung was metastatic and necessitated that I be restaged from 3 to 4, I still cried. I still asked my doctors what it means for my chances of long-term remission. But I also found a strange peace. One might say the kind of peace that, you know, surpasses understanding. My life doesn't hang on a coin toss. It's not at the mercy of a cosmic roulette wheel. It will be decided by the one who loves me more than any other, and there is nothing to fear in that. Do you have that resolve? Are you going to wait for your diagnosis to order that in your mind, to settle that finally, once and for all, that what God ordains is always good, even when, in my estimation, I don't like it? And I'm not sure that we have to like it, because bad things are bad. But I do want to let my theology infect my thinking. In fact, I want it to completely transform it. I want to have the mind of Christ. I want to sanctify Christ as Lord in my heart. And the best way to do that is to be prepared for calamity. That's 1 Peter 4. Peter actually says, arm yourself with the same mind as Christ. Your translation probably says purpose. The word is mind. Your purpose, your intentions, all that makes you, your cognition, your volition, your emotions, have the same that as Jesus Christ, who suffered. He's referring back to 1 Peter 3 and verse 18, the suffering that Jesus went to. And then he actually says it in 1 Peter 4, 1, have the same mind as Jesus, who suffered. You're going to suffer. Now, again, that context was persecution, but you're going to suffer. There's something about us that likes to put off pain. Now, that's understandable. But sometimes it's putting off the knowledge of pain or the knowledge of a bad thing. How many times have you heard a story of somebody, there was something wrong with their body, something wasn't functioning right, but they didn't go to the doc. Just waited out. Maybe it'll just go away. I'm just not going to deal with it until perhaps the pain gets so bad that they had no other choice. They could have gone in earlier, and the diagnosis and the prognosis rather may have been better, but we put it off. That I think that's just a human propensity. Peter's encouragement is don't. Don't put it off. Settle it now. Determine in your heart now, I'm going to suffer. There's going to be hard things. There's going to be difficulties. And ultimately, you're going to die. You're going to die. Fix it now. Fix it in your mind now that that's going to happen. Not to become maudlin, not to become que sera, sera-y in your theology, letting go and letting God. But so that when the time comes, you will be reminded that what you are going through is actually for your good and for His glory. And you will know that. Why? Because you've settled the score and you have decided it is true. What God ordains is always good. And until tomorrow, go serve your King.

0: June 1st, living out our identity. You've seen those people who love their pets a little too much. You know the ones I'm talking about. Whether it's a dog, cat, mini pig, whatever it is, it's treated like a member of the family. And you know what? It even begins to act like one, too. This is because animals and people tend to live up to what is expected of them, what they believe themselves to be. A child who is told, whether directly or indirectly, that they can get away with anything will do so. While a child trained to obey and respect authority will adopt this identity, believing himself capable of self-control. Today, we'll meet Priscilla, a woman who, since she was young, was made to believe she was worthless and a troublemaker. And soon her life followed this pattern. She's here to share her true story on this Unshackled Daily Devotional.
1: My parents divorced when I was a child. My mother was very harsh with me, and I ran away at 10, for which she beat me with a belt. She remarried, and when my stepfather molested me, Mom blamed me. I hated my life. Just to escape, I married a controlling man who didn't allow me to have any friends unless he approved. When our children were born, I became supermom, but I was spiritually bankrupt and had frequent panic attacks. In succession, I tried witchcraft, which made me depressed. Then I tried therapy, suicide, and separation. Our marriage was a prison tearing me apart, but my husband wouldn't let me go, not even when I committed adultery. To save my sanity, I gave him our children and moved out. I had a daughter out of wedlock, married another controlling man, but I did finish my degree before divorcing a second time. My mother reached out to me when she gave her life to Christ, and I was impressed with the change in her life. I moved to another state to work and met a family who truly demonstrated God's love. I went to church with them, prayed for forgiveness, and received Jesus Christ as my Lord and Savior. Guess what? I found real peace for the first time in my life. Jesus cleansed my heart and set me free of all the guilt and shame of my past.
0: The Apostle Paul says in Galatians chapter 4, verses 6 and 7, "And because ye are sons, God hath sent forth the Spirit of his Son into your hearts, crying, Abba, Father. Wherefore thou art no more a servant, but a son. And if a son, then an heir of God through Christ." Friend, this is the beauty of the gospel, that we have been given a new identity to live into. No matter how many times we've been broken down by those around us, God has lifted us up. He has chosen us and adopted us to call us his sons and daughters. Will you find healing in this truth today? Unshackled, the longest-running audio drama in history, airs on over 3,000 radio stations worldwide. 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But God is at work, and the power of Christ sets us free of our bondage. Unshackled Daily Devotionals are a daily reminder of God's presence in your life. 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
3: Christians across America say they support Israel. Fine. But Israel doesn't need one more sentence of support from people who never lift a finger. As anti-Semitism rises and Jewish communities

0: This is Gary Bauer in Washington, D.C. with your end-of-day report sponsored by American Values. This July 4th, 2026, we'll celebrate the 250th birthday of the United States. This year, I will regularly remind you of the historic events leading up to the American Revolution and the freedom we enjoy today. One event was the Boston Massacre. Boston was on edge in 1770. There was growing anger at British oppression of the colonies. Then on March 5th, 1770, an argument between a British soldier and an American colonist exploded into conflict when more British troops arrived on the scene. The crowd was angry. An object was thrown, hitting one of the soldiers, and the British soldiers then shot into the crowd. Five patriots were killed, including Crispus Attucks, a man of African and Native American descent. Later, he would become an iconic figure in the abolitionist movement against slavery. Following the massacre, the American colonists who opposed British rule immediately used the event to build more support for the Patriot cause. Paul Revere, a member of the Sons of Liberty, became famous 5 years later for his midnight ride that alerted the Patriots that the British were coming. But now he made an engraving of the massacre. Other artists did the same. The purpose of this art was to express the public's anger at the British government and soldiers. It also was meant to inspire. It worked. 6 years later, America declared our independence. The Boston Massacre is a reminder that years before the signing of the Declaration of Independence, there was a growing frustration and anger at British rule. Independence was still years away, but the spirit of freedom and autonomy grew massively, beginning on the night of the Boston Massacre. This is Gary Bauer signing off from Washington, D.C. To support our work at American Values, visit GaryBauer.com.
1: Where faith meets the airwaves, you're listening to Lighthouse Christian Radio.